0: key commodities. Now, only a few ships are risking it, as Iran is demanding compensation for passage, and the U.S. is enforcing a blockade on Iranian ports. Oman is a U.S. ally that has mediated disputes in the past, but President Trump threatened to bomb Oman this week if it, quote, gets in the way. Quill Lawrence, NPR News.
1: The Trump administration has moved to repeal a rule that banned logging on tens of millions of acres of national forests. NPR's Kirk Sigler reports the public has 30 days to comment.
2: This rescission of the 2001 roadless rule was widely expected. President Trump's Forest Service, along with the timber industry, has argued that restrictions on new road building have severely hindered the U.S. government's ability to thin and log forests with the goal of preventing wildfires and smoke, like that's been engulfing much of the country again this summer. But the Forest Service is behind its own targets on treating forests in areas where roads are already built, and environmentalists are calling the overturning of the rule a giveaway to industry. Meanwhile, it's still not clear how interested timber companies are in most of these pristine forests. They're hard and expensive to get to, and often very controversial to log. Kirk Sigler, NPR News, Missoula, Montana.
1: A federal judge heard opening statements today in the lawsuit brought by four attorneys general against Facebook parent company Meta. It's the latest in a string of cases seeking to hold social media companies accountable for alleged harms against young people. KQED's Rachel Miro has more.
3: Social media platforms developers have long argued successfully that federal law protects them from claims made on free speech grounds. But plaintiffs are drawing blood at the state level with the new consumer product cases like those brought against tobacco companies. Judges in both New Mexico and Los Angeles have already ordered big damages. Appeals are pending.
1: KQED's Rachel Miro reporting. In Florida, Democratic Congresswoman Debbie Wasserman Schultz has won re-election in a new Florida district after Republicans redrew the congressional map. That's according to a race call from the Associated Press. Some voters expressed concern that her primary win could lessen black representation in Congress. Her main opponent was former Congresswoman Sheila Sherfalus McCormick, who resigned from the seat in April while facing an ethics investigation. Primary elections are also happening in Alaska and Wyoming today. Wall Street pulled further back from its all-time high today. This is NPR News. A collection of labor unions and higher education groups is suing the Trump administration to stop a new immigration rule that limits the amount of time foreign students and journalists can stay in the U.S. NPR's Alyssa Nadworny reports the new rule limits students to 4 years unless they apply and pay for an extension.
4: The lawsuit filed in federal court early Tuesday aims to pause the new rule, arguing the government didn't follow correct procedures in issuing it.
5: What we're asking for is that it be paused so that there can be a full review of how the rule came to be and the process that was followed.
4: Fanta Ah is the director and CEO of NAFSA, the Association of International Educators, one of the organizations behind the lawsuit. This new rule eliminates what's known as a duration of status, adding strict time limits to student visas and restricting how international students can transfer schools or change their study plans. But colleges worry it will deter foreign students from enrolling in medical programs or PhDs. Then U.S. innovation will take a big hit. Alyssa Nadworny, NPR News.
1: The leader of Quebec's separatist party says he would delay any independence referendum until President Trump leaves office. Paul St-Pierre Plamondon says his government would hold a referendum on separating from Canada during its first term if it comes to power in the province this fall, but that would not be before January 20th, 2029, when Trump's term ends. He believes the issue requires a clear and calm debate free from American political upheavals. Quebec voters have rejected sovereignty twice, with the most recent vote in 1995. This is NPR.
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7: Hey!
8: Hi, it's Rachel Abrams. I'm one of the hosts of The Daily. It's very nice to meet you.
7: Yeah, hey, it's nice to meet you too.
8: From the New York Times, I'm Rachel Abrams, and this is The Daily. In recent weeks, family members of sailors have been raising alarms about the conditions on board the USS Abraham Lincoln.
7: This is a much longer deployment than it was supposed to be. They're gone so much longer than they were supposed to be gone. And it's hard.
8: There are 5,000 service members on the ship, and they've been at sea for nearly 9 months straight without stepping foot on land.
7: I'm constantly getting asked, when's your husband coming home? And, you know, you just have to say, oh, well, we're thinking June. Oh, we think July. Oh, we think August. But, you know, we don't really know yet. So just keep us in your prayers.
8: I spoke with the wife of one of those sailors. She said this isn't her husband's first deployment, but it has been the toughest.
7: I really cannot imagine being stuck in a floating box for, you know, however many, I don't even know what the day count is now, but, you know, for 200 plus days for 24 hours.
8: She said she's concerned about the conditions on the ship and whether her husband is getting enough food.
7: He sends me a picture of his meal, and I'm thinking, oh my goodness. On his plate, there was a few slices of bacon that did not look cooked, and like chicken wings, like a couple inches tall ones, and that was it.
8: When he sent you that picture of food, what was your first thought?
7: I was like, are you hungry? This is not okay. We're expecting people to fight for our country, and yet we're not giving them a full meal? That blows my mind.
8: She said she'd lost contact with her husband, sometimes for weeks at a time, as she watched reports on the news that American sailors were coming under attack. She didn't know how he was doing, and his return date kept getting pushed later and later.
7: I can just, like, read his tone over the text, and he's just gotten more and more, like, exhausted. So I just worry about him and a lot of other people mentally. I'm not expecting the conditions for them to be in to be summer camp. They are in the middle of the ocean, and they are surrounded by not America. Nobody enters this life expecting it to be fun. This is a whole other level of bad.
8: Today, my colleague John Ismay explains what went wrong on the USS Lincoln, how it could impact the U.S. military's warfighting capability, and what kind of toll it's taken on the men and women in uniform.
7: Yes, we kind of knew what we were getting into, but this is way harder than what it should be.
8: It's Tuesday, August 18th. John Ismay, welcome to The Daily.
9: Thanks for having me.
8: So, John, you are a former Navy man, if I'm not mistaken, and we just heard from the wife of a service member aboard the USS Lincoln. Tell us, when did you first start hearing that there were issues with the conditions on board the ship?
9: Yeah, sure. So I think it was about a few weeks ago, I started to see indications on social media, websites or outlets that cover military news. And at first, they were issues that we've heard about from other deployments, such as, you know, morale taking a hit because they've been extended, trouble getting mail, trouble getting enough food. Mm. And I've gotten some photos of meals that people have taken from on board the ship and then sent to their family. One was a photo of what breakfast was like for most of this deployment. And it was sort of one square of a waffle and two sausage patties. Then there was another photo showing what a meal was like when CNN had a reporter and a camera crew aboard recently. Then there were eggs and there were vegetables. There was a whole bunch of food. And then I got a photo of what a meal looked like after CNN departed the ship, and it was back to pretty meager rations.
8: Mm.
9: So, you know, food issues aside, there were more serious allegations. We got reports, or we heard reports, that a sailor had tried to jump overboard from the Lincoln.
8: Wow.
9: Now, we haven't confirmed that, so we haven't published that, right? When the mental health concerns became public, that's when the story really started to gain traction in the national news cycle.
10: What's happened here is, in many ways, a betrayal of trust by the Pentagon's top leaders, because they have failed to provide what the sailors on that ship need to avoid hardship.
9: And you had Democratic lawmakers starting to speak out publicly.
11: And certainly the president has shown that he just doesn't really care about the troops. His lackadaisical attitude about men and women and their deployments, you know, just kind of reflects what he actually thinks about them. He thinks of them more as toys, but not the fact that they truly, at the end of the day, are humans.
9: And then Pete Hegseth comes out and denies everything on the record.
12: Completely misrepresented. Listen, we make sure that every ship, every crew, every captain has everything we can provide them at every single moment.
9: Saying essentially there are no problems. And then today you've got President Trump.
13: You're a loud, boisterous person. You're fake news. Be quiet.
9: Who lashed out at a reporter who asked questions.
14: Mr. President, is there enough food on the USS Lincoln?
13: Yeah, it is. That was a CNN fake report.
9: And then said essentially that all criticism of what he's doing is fake news.
13: I was at a group meeting and an admiral came up to see me over the weekend. And it was at a big group and he happened to be an admiral retired. He said, I've been on ships that are out there much longer than that, sir. And I know people on the Lincoln, they say it's beautifully maintained and beautifully taken care of.
9: And despite everything from the White House, what my reporting showed is that there are much larger problems affecting the ship.
8: Let's talk about the details of this, John. There's been a lot of talk about the length of this deployment of this particular ship. I think we're going on about 9 months right now. Explain to us what is unusual about that in this case and why people are focusing so much on that.
9: Yeah, absolutely. So in peacetime, deployment for a warship was generally about 6 months.
8: Mm-hmm.
9: Carriers would often stretch out to 7 months, maybe a little bit later. After the 9/11 attacks, deployments of 8 months, even 9 months became fairly routine because there are only so many aircraft carriers the Navy has. What is different here is that the Lincoln, having deployed on November 21st, was expected to get back to San Diego in May. And they've been extended, I think, twice at this point. And they do not have any date for when they're going to leave the Middle East or when they're going to get home.
8: Mm-hmm.
9: And so as we're here talking today, the USS Abraham Lincoln has been at sea for 270 days without any sort of break for her crew, any Liberty port.
8: A Liberty port meaning where the service members can get off the ship and get some kind of a break.
9: That's right. And the comparable idea is really just imagine doing your job for like almost a year without being able to take any weekends off. And mm-hmm. Oh, by the way, you can't leave your office or the floor
8: or
9: of your
8: floor.
9: Office. Yeah. A carrier of this type is big. It's as long, a little bit longer than the Chrysler Building is tall and a little bit less than the Empire State Building. It's basically a series of interconnected windowless metal boxes. That's the easiest way to describe it.
8: Mm.
9: Sometimes to go from one compartment to another, you have to open a watertight door and then close it behind you to seal it off. You don't have much privacy and working days typically go longer than 12 hours. 16, 18 hour days are not uncommon. And so chronic fatigue is what gets people hurt or worse.
8: So from what you're saying, it actually sounds like there maybe are two buckets of issues. Like there are the issues that are coming from this ongoing fatigue from this extended deployment that are safety related, but also the ship just can't restock the way that it normally would.
9: That's right. Now, for warships at sea, they are able to do what's called an underway replenishment. There's usually a supply ship that accompanies a carrier strike group, and that supply ship would be able to give you fuel for your jets and your helicopters and give you food. You may be doing that about every 3 days, but generally speaking, 3 weeks into being at sea, vegetables disappear. That means mm-hmm. salads. That means, things to have with lunch and dinner. And you're pretty much eating out of cans and bagged food. So, in the Navy, nobody's expecting a gourmet meal. From my experience, I always felt that quantity equals quality, right? Like as long as you have enough to eat, that's kind of it. Hot sauce goes a long way in making things taste better. And so I think that there are certain hardships that sailors definitely are expecting. Long separations from home, living conditions, not what you would prefer, right? There's a difference between that and having an open-ended commitment that starts to feel like it breaks faith with those sailors because mm-hmm. there needs to be some sort of trust with leaders that, hey, when we say we're going to be gone this length of time, that's what happens, right?
8: Mm.
9: So I mean, I guess when it comes down to it, there is a difference between regular hardship and borderline abuse. So, I mean, I think that for the services, for the Navy, for U.S. Central Command, and for the Secretary of Defense to basically be saying warrior ethos, war is hell, all those things, I don't think that really cuts it.
8: What did you learn about what is driving all of these issues? Like, I think people might just assume maybe that the Lincoln has undergone all this hardship just because of the fighting with Iran.
9: Well, there's a saying that logistics is king. And that is the heart of this problem, is logistics. What I learned, having deployed to that region multiple times, was not only shocking because our own government hasn't been forthcoming or totally honest about this, but it has implications not only for life aboard the Lincoln, the quality of life for the crew, but major implications for the United States' ability to operate militarily in that region, period.
8: We'll be right back.
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8: This is The Daily. I'm Rachel Abrams. Back to my conversation with John Ismay, who explains what went wrong on the USS Lincoln, the toll it's taken on the men and women in uniform, and how it could affect the U.S. military's warfighting capability going forward. So, John, from your reporting, what have you learned about what has actually led to these conditions on the Lincoln that we've been hearing about?
9: It really comes down to one thing, which is logistics. And right now, the Navy has kind of talked about some logistical difficulties in the region. But what really happened is that the Navy's base in Manama, Bahrain, was destroyed by Iran starting on the first day of the war.
8: And explain why that base matters here.
9: So the name of the base is Naval Support Activity Bahrain. It's a logistics hub. There are people going to and from the ships in the Persian Gulf or the Gulf of Oman would come to Bahrain first and get on a helicopter or, you know, something else to get to one of these ships. Food, all sorts of things comes through the mail, all comes through Bahrain and then is sent to the ship. But right now, what I was told is that Bahrain is gone. And I was like, what do you mean gone? They're like, not there. Bye-bye. Gone. Right.
8: Like destroyed?
9: Like destroyed. Yeah. I was told that there's basically a skeleton crew of Navy personnel there and that everyone else who works at the base was evacuated to Tampa, Florida. And that's where Central Command headquarters is. And so that means that your logistic train is much, much, much longer. So instead of maybe being 100 miles, it's now 2,200 miles because the next closest base that is not within range of Iranian weapons is a tiny island in the middle of the Indian Ocean

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1: Which is on the Gulf of Oman side of the Strait of Hormuz. You're a sitting duck. And when a ship is out to sea, as long as the Lincoln has without a port call, it means there's just a lot of maintenance you can't get done that you need to do to keep everything working the way it has to accomplish the mission. Meaning, what kind of shape are the engines in, you know, or in the case of the carrier, you know, it's nuclear reactors and all the associated equipment. And up on the flight deck, there was this coating we called non-skid. It's basically rippled asphalt that goes up on the deck to make sure that people and planes and helicopters don't slide around. So the problem is that after thousands of aircraft sorties, takeoff, landings, taxiing on the flight deck, that coating that provides friction starts to break down, starts to chip off, and then it becomes a real safety hazard. And aircraft carriers are a limited resource. Right now, the Navy only has 11 of them. And when you only have 11 carriers and you're burning through the fourth one right now, you do that long enough and you run out of carriers to use. One thing I don't think we've talked about yet is that the Navy keeps an aircraft carrier forward deployed in Yokosuka, Japan, in the U.S. 7th Fleet. That ship is basically there in case of emergency break glass. Mm-hmm. But having ridden a carrier from San Diego to Yokosuka, that took us a month. And that was when we were ready. So The George Washington going to the Middle East means that there's a gap in the Pacific that is not easily filled.
2: So basically, just months into this war with Iran, the U.S. Navy is essentially using its break glass emergency plan.
1: That's right. You know, in soccer terms, it's like pulling the goalie, right? And that's what the carrier in Japan has always been. And right now, that carrier is heading to the Middle East and leaves the South China Sea, all of the Western Pacific, without a carrier ready to go.
2: This is all feeling a little bit like a zero-sum game. And maybe if you pay attention to the military, you've known that the whole time. But I can't help but think about the issues that we went to a war over to begin with, like Iran's nuclear program, for instance, and how that has been a longstanding issue for multiple presidential administrations. And what you are describing, the strain that we are seeing on the resources, this zero-sum game, if you will, I can't help but wonder whether or not that very thing, that very issue and tension is perhaps one of the reasons that previous administrations dealing with these same persistent problems with Iran didn't go to war to begin with earlier. Like, in other words, how predictable was all of this?
1: So for decades, the Navy has assumed that any attack on Iran would result in the Iranians immediately shutting down the Strait of Hormuz. You know, they have mines, they have missiles, all of that. And they've also assumed that Iran would target American logistics in the area. Bahrain would be expected to be wiped out on day one. And that's exactly what happened. Iran closed the strait on day one. So really, only if you launch this war with just supreme overconfidence and belief that everything is going to work, do you launch that war without an alternative to, say, the base in Bahrain, where you could resupply ships. The fact that they're moving things in and out of Diego Garcia, to me, speaks to a real failure of planning.
2: We have heard in recent days from the administration that help is on the way for these sailors on the USS Lincoln. What do we know about when that will happen and how likely it will be that it works according to plan?
1: Yeah, so the ship that's coming to relieve the Abraham Lincoln is the USS George Washington, right? Mid last week, we understood that the GW was going through the Strait of Malacca in Indonesian waters, likely would take a week, maybe longer to get there, you know, just quick back of the envelope kind of math. It's likely that journey is about 3,000 miles. It's probably going to take a week or more for the George Washington to get there. And talking to people who have family members on the Abraham Lincoln, their sailors are telling them, we don't even want a port call right now. Like, screw it. We just want to get home. We don't want you to try and throw us a bone, like a consolation prize of going to Thailand.

0: and or someone else, just plot a course for San Diego and let's get out of here and get home as fast as we can. One of the family members I talked to, their child on the ship hopes to be back for Halloween, maybe to dress up in a costume and hand out candy to kids basically 2 months from now, which would mean the ship would have been out for a year. But these sailors still, as far as we know, haven't been given a date when they can expect to be back home.
1: John Ismay covers the Pentagon for the New York Times.

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1: 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I'm Rachel Abrams. 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
3: People are big mad about data centers in the United States this summer, but don't sleep on how mad people are about Flock. 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
6: 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It's not right, it's not conservative, and it sure as hell ain't American.
3: The Flock surveillance cameras have popped up all over the nation, every state but Alaska. But this year, dozens of cities and counties across the country have cut ties with Flock. And on Today Explained from Vox, we're going to tell you why.
7: Live from NPR News in Culver City, California, I'm Dwayne Brown. Here in California, opening statements began today in a landmark federal trial involving the parent company of Facebook and Instagram. Social media giant Meta faces more than two dozen state lawsuits, as Travis Rayburn reports.
8: A coalition of 29 states is seeking as high as $1.4 trillion in penalties from Meta. They allege the company lied about addictive design features, data gathering, and the risks of social media to minors' mental health. Meta says the claims are unsubstantiated and their financial demands are vastly disproportionate. Parents who lost children to suicide gathered outside the federal courthouse in Oakland before the trial started. Lori Schott was one of them. She was holding a picture of her daughter, Anna Lee, who died by suicide in 2020. The trial is scheduled to last 6 weeks. Travis Rayburn, NPR News, San Francisco.
7: Mining companies are setting their sights on two national monuments in Utah following actions by President Trump last month. From member station KNAU, Chris Clements reports.
9: Soon after Trump announced the cuts, mining interests filed claims in the old boundaries of Bears Ears and Grand Staircase Escalante National Monuments. Autumn Gillard, a member of the Paiute Indian Tribe of Utah, says mining could hurt a landscape home to thousands of cultural sites.
10: It's just very unfortunate that our public lands and Native American ancestral homelands are being put up so quickly on the chopping block.
9: But others in the state say any mining would be regulated and could help reduce dependence on foreign adversaries. The federal government may not approve the claims, since Trump's proclamations only allow them after September 11th. For NPR News, I'm Chris Clements in Flagstaff.
7: And you are listening to NPR News. The drummer of the Texas rock band ZZ Top has died. Frank Beard was 77. NPR's Isabel Gomez Sarmiento has this appreciation.
11: Frank Beard started playing drums when he was 15 years old. As the 1960s turned over into the 70s, a young Beard joined what would become ZZ Top. ZZ Top gained steady recognition for their rollicking blues-based sound, through the 1970s and 80s. Guitarist Billy Gibbons and bassist Dusty Hill also became known for their matching sunglasses and long beards. But Frank Beard, ironically enough, spent most of his time in the band as its unbearded member. Following news of Beard's death, Gibbons issued a statement on Beard's passing, saying, quote, "His signature backbeat was key to keeping ZZ on top." According to Gibbons, ZZ Top will resume its current tour this weekend. Isabella Gomez Sarmiento, NPR News.
7: In Atlanta, two comedians have settled a lawsuit challenging a police drug search program at the world's busiest airport. The lawsuit filed by Eric Andre and Clayton English claimed they were racially profiled and illegally stopped by county police in 2022. Officials say that program at Atlanta's Hartsfield-Jackson International has ended, while the $30,000 settlement includes requiring police to use body cameras and additional training.
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13: I'm Mariana Navarro, and here's what's featured right now on TPR.org. San Antonio voters will not see a public vote on the proposed Spurs Arena on the November ballot. The Trump administration pauses border construction work at Big Bend National Park. And a new exhibit celebrates the Queen of Tejano, Selena Quintanilla Perez. Check out those headlines and more on TPR.org. That's also where you can find many of our stories translated in Spanish.

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1: My name is Drew Harwell. I'm a reporter at the Washington Post, and I cover technology.
2: What the flock is flock, Drew?
1: Yeah. Flock is like the cops' new favorite dream crime-fighting tool.
3: Safety isn't just a priority. It's a necessity.
1: It is a license plate reader.
3: Flock license plate reader cameras provide 24/7 protection.
1: These are sticks on the side of the road that you've probably driven by a million times, but they're cameras. They're AI cameras at the top of a pole. They scan every passing license plate into a database.
3: It can capture license plates and create a unique vehicle fingerprint, recognizing make, model, and key details with precision.
1: And then it gives cops a way to search the location of any car they want to. And because there are 120,000 of these cameras across America, you can get a really detailed map of where people go just by virtue of these cameras being everywhere.
3: Help protect your neighborhood or business before crime happens.
2: Now, reading about these cameras, Drew, it feels like, you know, people are probably familiar with red light cameras, with speeding cameras, that they get a little photo in the mail of themselves breaking the law, and they're like, oh, this sucks, now I have to pay this huge fee. But these sticks are pretty fancy. What is different about flock technology?
1: They are all about criminal investigation. Yeah, speeding and red light cameras only get you if you're speeding or crossing a red light. But you can be completely innocent, suspected of nothing, and still go into this giant Flock database. And Flock is a private company. It's like beloved by these Silicon Valley investors. And they very quickly, you know, like within a decade, gotten all these relationships with 7,000 police departments across the country. And so the issue is that it takes pictures of everybody. It takes like videos, no matter whether it's, you know, heavy rain, middle of the night, it captures your license plate into a database. Basically, everybody listening to this, if you are in the US, you are in a Flock database somewhere. And the cops can use it at any point. Like they can look up, you know, they can just put your plate in and see where you have gone. So we've seen a lot of cases of abuse of this, and it's a huge problem.
2: And how long has this problem existed? I mean, how long have Flock cameras been recording all of us driving around this country?
1: Yeah, so Flock's first camera was in 2017. Before that, there were license plate readers, and they were, you know, they were on the sides of highways. They were even used for criminal investigations. But Flock came around and basically made it a household name. Like, they were very aggressive in sending sales people out to police departments and city halls to really give the sales pitch that you can be, you know, state of the art, have the best cameras, get the most images. And so a lot of, you know, even small police departments, even, you know, neighborhood watches, HOAs, strip malls, school campuses are turning these things on so they can get as much data as possible.
2: And is it working? Has it made the United States a safer, better place?
1: So Flock says yes. Flock says their cameras have been used in a million criminal investigations a year.
4: They're helping solve somewhere between 800,000 to a million crimes every calendar year. So roughly about 20 to 25% of all reported crime in America is being solved in some way or another with Flock technology.
1: They are always rolling out stories, like positive anecdotes of bad guys who have been caught by cops who are using Flock, you know, kidnappers, thieves, the worst of the worst.
5: My son got kidnapped, so I got out the car to pick up my son. It was raining. He was sick and sleeping.
6: You stole your car with the baby inside.
5: Yes! Oh my God.
7: Yeah, I got the child in the parking lot.
1: And they say, you know, cops are able to use this and get this, like, superpower that they never had before because they really have, like, detailed location tracking of anybody. And so from their perspective, these are solving crimes. Anything bad that is related to them is worth the squeeze, basically, because of how much more cops are able to do now.
2: And we all know that Woke One was crazy, but what's wrong with giving cops superpowers?
1: Yeah, so, yeah, a lot of good cops use these in a good way to catch the bad guys. Hmm. As we have found in our reporting, there are a lot of bad cops who are using them in bad ways. And, you know, as you see with any surveillance tool, it is very alluring. It's like the ring from Lord of the Rings. Like, once you get that power, some of these cops are going on to their phones in the middle of the night. They're getting drunk and they're looking up exes and their wives and their current girlfriends and their ex-girlfriends, new partners. And they're getting a ton of information about those women, mostly women, that they can use to stalk them. And we've seen cases where, like, very domestically controlling men are manipulating these women or sending them these menacing messages with information about, like, I saw you drive to this place. I know you went here. Why were you there? And it's really unnerving because, you know, the cops could have been abusive before, but now they have this extra weapon that the police departments have effectively given them through some Silicon Valley help that gives them that much more power to control and demean and manipulate.
2: I mean, you said these cameras are basically all across the country. How widespread is the stalking? Is the abuse of flock footage?
1: So we did some reporting. We found at least 50 cases of cops who have misused this thing. Some have been charged, some have been convicted and thrown in jail.
0: 717 times. That's the amount of searches. Haines City Police says Officer Christopher Goodson used these flock cameras across the city he was sworn to protect to keep virtual eyes on his ex-wife.
8: A former Menasha police officer will serve 6 months in jail for using flock cameras to track a woman's car for personal reasons. Oh.
1: That story was a couple weeks ago. We've seen even more, like more than a dozen even since then. So the count is constantly going up. There are a lot of cops in this country, so it's not like a majority of cops are misusing this, but that's still dozens of cases where these women have been preyed upon basically by this tool. And these are just the ones we know about. Flock doesn't like aggressively go out and find cases. They don't report cases. These are cases we had to basically find ourselves or through local media reports or through the police departments announcing them, victims finding out this happened. So we don't even really know the size of the abuse, but we know that a lot of cops are doing this. And a lot of women are being, you know, preyed on in this way that they never expected, you know, when they got in the relationship with these people to begin with.
2: Is there like a specific story you can tell us about a woman who was stalked by her ex or current boyfriend cop?
1: Yeah. So I spent time with a woman named Marcy Bakley. She's this single mom in northern Georgia. She's an Air Force veteran. She dated the police chief of this small town called Braselton in Georgia. Had a good relationship, but then it turned sour. They broke up. And he started sending her these creepy messages about, why did you go to this place? He would text her about dates and doctor's visits she would go to. She never understood, like, how he even knew any of this stuff. She basically thought he had, like, put a tracker on her car. And then one time he just told her, like, he had been using flock cameras on her.
2: Horrifying.
1: And she was horrified. She didn't even know what flock was at the time. You know, it later came out, and through our reporting, we were able to find out she was stalked by this guy more than 500 times. He put in the plate for her teenage daughter. He was getting, you know, he was searching tens of thousands of cameras for her data. And the cop was ultimately investigated by the Georgia Bureau of Investigation. He was charged with license plate reader misuse. He was supposed to go to trial, but he committed suicide earlier this year.
2: Wow.
1: And he's just one of, like, many cases we have found. But in this case, you know, Marcy was, like, horrified, because to understand that you were being watched this whole time, that you had no idea, and for it to be a cop doing it, you know, she really felt, like, powerless. Like, who am I supposed to report this into? Like, who am I going to call? Like, if it's a chief of police.
2: How easy is it for a police officer to just search flock records for anything they want? If a buddy of theirs says, hey, you know, this guy flipped me off last night on the highway, here's his license plate, find out what his name is, where he lives. Can they just do that? Is the system that ripe for abuse?
1: Yes. I mean, flock says, you know, they suggest all of these rules. They create these training guides. They only want it to be used for legitimate criminal investigations. But they also say they don't want to police the police. They want the departments to basically set their own rules. And, you know, from the flock and police department perspective, they say, you know, these are often cases where time is of the essence. If somebody's just been kidnapped, we really need to find them. So we need to be able to search for them immediately. But you can also see how that leads to abuse, because it can just take one bad cop misusing the tool in the dead of night, or when they're feeling, you know, desperate or drunk or whatever. And you see kind of how this abuse happens.
2: What does flock have to say about this level of abuse of their technology?
1: Yeah, so flock's answer to this is kind of interesting. I mean, they say obviously they think any abuse is horrible. They are creating these tools. They call these audit logs that record every search, and they offer them to the police departments so the police departments can check the abuse. But they also basically say, like, this is going to happen. They say they can't control human nature. Bad cops are going to do bad cop stuff. And so their argument is like, don't throw out the baby with the bathwater. Think of the positives. But I think, you know, the reality of it is that these women are really being abused, and they're just, you know, the knife's edge of these problems. If we're all being surveilled in this way, you can imagine how bad this really could get.
2: Flock around and find out when Today Explained returns.

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0: Today Explained is back. Drew Harwell from The Washington Post is gone, but don't worry because Jason Kebler from 404 Media is here to tell us more about how Flock is being used and abused.
1: Yeah, so I've been reporting on Flock for a few years now, and there's been several high-profile cases and trends that we've been reporting on. Last year, we learned that local police were helping ICE surveil undocumented immigrants using the Flock network.
2: A recent report found that more than 15,000 searches may have been linked to immigration enforcement activity.
3: Last summer, the nonprofit newsroom CalMatters found that LAPD and other Southern California law enforcement agencies broke the law by illegally sharing automated license plate reader data with feds more than 100 times in a one-month period alone.
1: There was also a case in Texas where a woman's partner reported that she had a self-administered abortion, and more than 80,000 cameras across the entire country were searched for that woman.
4: Last week, we received disturbing news that police in Texas illegally accessed data from automatic license plate readers used throughout Illinois. They did so to track down a woman regarding an abortion care-related matter.
5: The problem here is that if they went for an abortion-related case, they will go for absolutely anything. And that is what worries me, right? Which is, you know, what is it going to be tomorrow?
0: So this isn't just cops and their domestic relationships or former relationships. This is ICE. This is abortion. This is invasive, is the long and short of it. How are people responding to this new era of surveillance that no one signed up for?
1: People are really mad about it.
6: I feel this violates my right to privacy.
7: Mass surveillance is what is going on. And in my opinion, it has nothing to do with politics. It's about safety.
1: And I think that there are a lot of communities that signed on to this technology because they thought it would primarily be used to recover stolen vehicles or to find missing children, maybe for property crimes, things like that. And what we've seen is a real mission creep. And people are really mad about it. They think that this is the surveillance state. And so there's been a political backlash to it, and there's also been a vigilante backlash to it.
0: Tell me about the vigilante backlash first. It sounds more fun.
1: Yeah, the vigilante backlash is very crazy in that basically people are putting masks on and they are cutting Flock cameras down.
8: These videos have racked up millions of views showing a man damaging Flock cameras in Minnesota.
1: These are mounted on poles, and so they are basically buying pole saws and they're cutting the poles down.
9: This is a Flock camera, and some terrorists believe that these infringe on our liberties. I'm not here to comment on that, but I'm here to show you guys the most efficient way to cut aluminum pipe.
10: Hey, I'm replacing this Flock cam with the American flag. This one's for the moon.
1: In some cases, Flock cameras have been shot with shotguns.
11: Police in the town of Boquanegó believe someone shot a street sensor with a shotgun, thinking it was a Flock camera.
12: Tonight, a candidate for Congress in East Tennessee is sitting in a Blount County jail. He is accused of shooting four Flock cameras around that county.
1: I've seen cases where this like industrial foam has been sprayed on the lens of Flock cameras.
13: A pair of Flock cameras sprayed, covered, and compromised. It appears to be covered in a foam sealant.
1: I also got an email from a man who was arrested for what he said was changing the angle of a Flock camera. And what he meant by that is he drove his truck into the pole of a Flock camera and had it like face the sky.
0: All I did was change the angle with my truck.
1: Yeah, he was like, I made it, not able to surveil people. Now it's surveilling the sky. There's something called DFLOC, which is a crowdsourced map to track all of the Flock cameras in the United States. And this map has become incredibly popular. And so what we're seeing are people forming these groups to talk at city council meetings to determine, like, is this a technology that we want in our town?
14: Get the Flock out of Troy. Thank you very much.
15: We are asking for the Flock contract to be terminated in full.
16: Your community is telling you that we don't want this.
17: I think we should completely remove them.
1: The political spectrum of the backlash here is everything you can possibly imagine. You know, there have been towns in Silicon Valley that have banned flock cameras. There was a town in Texas called Bandera that is like a Wild West tourism town that banned flock cameras. And so this is happening across the political spectrum. Conservatives will say this is invasive government. This is Big Brother. You know, don't surveil me. I don't want you seeing where I drive my car or my truck. The left is saying much the same thing, but they're saying this is being used to surveil black and brown people. It could be used to surveil women seeking abortions. It could be and has been used to surveil undocumented immigrants. And so the backlash is coming from all angles at this point. So this is many, many towns. There have been dozens that have canceled their contracts. Los Angeles allowed its contract with Flock to lapse. Denver canceled its contract with Flock. And so some of these have been quite large cities. And then you've also seen pretty small towns cancel their contracts as well.
0: I mean, this is a billion-dollar company, multiple billions of dollars it's worth. They don't want to remove cameras. They want to install more cameras. Are they doing anything meaningful to address the concerns of people who might want to throw a bag on top of one of these cameras or change the angle of one of these cameras with their truck?
1: The backlash has been so strenuous that Flock has started to say that it will proactively flag anomalous searches.
16: We introduced a new tool called Audit Assistance, which detects abnormal activity and flags it for review by the ALPR administrator.
1: So if like a police officer is searching the same license plate over and over again, it might automatically flag an audit for the police department to see like, hey, is this police officer abusing the system? They also are changing the default retention time from 30 days to 7 days.
16: That means that every image our cameras capture is by default purged from the customer's database after 1 week, unless it becomes evidence in an active criminal investigation, in which case it enters evidence mode and is retained as the law requires.
1: Organizations like the American Civil Liberties Union say that these are like window dressing, that these changes are not super meaningful, and that the main requirement that most people are asking for would be a requirement for police to get a warrant before they search the system, which would take these searches from being like extremely routine. I think it's very important to stress that there are hundreds of thousands of searches done on this system every single month, to something that, you know, maybe there would be a higher bar where a judge has signed off, like, this is a crime that warrants this type of search.
0: If Flock goes down, or if the backlash grows to the point where they're at least, you know, far less relevant in this field, are there just like a dozen other companies doing the same thing, ready to take its place?
1: This technology is really old. It's been around for decades. And what Flock has done is networked it and added AI to it. But there are other companies that offer similar technology. Motorola is in many cities in the United States. They make similar tech. Axon, which makes taser and body cameras and cameras for police cruisers, also has an ALPR product. And some of the cities that have ditched Flock have actually just replaced it with an Axon contract, meaning they've ditched one surveillance vendor and they've added a different one. I don't know that surveillance cameras and automated license plate readers are ever going to fully go away, but I don't think it's clear that Flock itself is going to survive this this backlash. I think that they are a very popular company with police and with cities, but the backlash is so strong that I think that the company is worried. We can see it sort of in how their CEO, Garrett Langley, has been talking about the tech. And a year ago, he was calling journalists who covered the company activists, and he was calling activists who protested the company terrorists.
16: And then unfortunately, there's terroristic organizations like DFLOC, whose primary motivation is chaos. They are closer to Antifa than they are anything else.
1: And he's had to apologize for that rhetoric. He's had to go and say, you know, we are not Big Brother. We are trying to improve your communities, this sort of thing. And they're really on like a PR tour right now to clean up their image. I don't know where this goes from here, but I haven't seen much fatigue from the public on this story. It's like that I open my Instagram feed and I'm just inundated with video after video that has millions and millions of views about Flock. Like, this seems to be something that has really captured the public's attention and that they really seem to care about.
0: We reached out to Flock for comment on the show today, but only got an out of office that said, our media team is currently touching grass and taking a break. Unlike our cameras, we can't work 24/7. So we'll get back to you when we've had a snack and regained the ability to form coherent sentences. Avishai Artsy and Kelly Wessinger made the show today. Jolie Myers edited. Patrick Boyd and David Tadishore mixed. Gabriel Donatov checked the facts. I'm Sean Ramosfirm. It's Today Explained.
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0: I'm David Martin Davies, and coming up on The Source, recent cyber attacks on utilities in 7 states fits a pattern of Iran targeting American infrastructure. Could a similar cyber attack hit San Antonio? What's being done to protect local utilities? District 7 City Council member Marina Alderete-Gavito is calling for renewed scrutiny of cybersecurity protections for the city. And later on The Source, Governor Greg Abbott is proposing San Antonio's electricity market be opened up to for-profit private energy companies. Abbott claims it would lower energy prices, but city officials say it would raise power costs. CPS Energy joins us to discuss what's at stake. This is a community conversation. We want to hear from you. Call in at 833-877-8255. That's what's coming up on The Source, but first, this news.
1: Live from NPR News in Washington, I'm Ryland Barton. Results are coming in for Florida's primary elections today, according to race calls from the Associated Press. Congressman Byron Donalds has won the Republican nomination for Florida governor, and Democrats picked former Congressman David Jolly, setting the stage to replace outgoing Republican Governor Ron DeSantis. Meanwhile, Republican Congressman Corey Mills lost his re-election bid after allegations that he assaulted a former girlfriend. Former local TV anchor Ryan Elijah won the Republican nomination in that race. He'll face Democrat Bale Dalton, a 24-year Navy veteran and former NASA chief of staff. And progressive Angie Nixon has won the Democratic nomination for U.S. Senate after kids YouTube content creator Miss Rachel threw her support behind her. She's running to fill the last 2 years of Marco Rubio's term before he resigned to become Secretary of State. Republican Senator Ashley Moody was appointed to the seat and won the Republican nomination. Syria State Television is blaming Israel for an attack on a military airport in northwest Syria today. The U.S. envoy to Syria condemned the attack, while Israel did not claim responsibility. NPR's Jane Araf reports.
2: Syria said the airstrikes damaged the runway and storage facilities at the Abu El Dahour Air Base, but there were no casualties. The base is in Idlib province, about 40 miles from the Turkish border. The U.S. Special Envoy to Syria, Tom Barrack, said in a social media post the U.S. was deeply concerned by the attacks, calling them an unnecessary escalation. Israeli Defense Minister Israel Katz has said Turkish efforts to boost Syria's military capability potentially posed a threat to Israel. The Syrian president has said his country is not seeking conflict with Israel. Jane Araf, NPR News, Amman.
1: Home Depot says the money it's received in tariff refunds is going toward new unexpected costs from this year. That's energy and fuel, which have become more expensive amid the Iran war. NPR's Alina Selyuk reports.
3: Home Depot says it received $730 million in tariff refunds around the end of June. That's the vast majority of refunds the company expects to receive. And executives say most of it is reimbursing the costs that the company previously shouldered for products it had sold in the past. But Finance Chief Richard McPhail also noted new unexpected costs.
4: We've also experienced unplanned pressure from fuel, energy, and other product input costs that we expect will fully offset the benefit from tariff refunds over the year.
3: Home Depot called out the rising cost of resins, metals, and of course gasoline because of the conflict in the Middle East. Alina Selyuk, NPR News.
1: President Trump's new 50% tariffs against Canada begin at midnight tonight unless a deal can be reached. The duties affect about $20 billion worth of products from hockey sticks to tongue depressors. Wall Street pulled further back from its all-time high today. This is NPR News. Liberia has agreed to accept up to 1,200 people deported from the U.S. They'll arrive within a year, but with the first group of 20 expected on Thursday. Liberia's information minister says the group will include Africans as well as nationals from North America, South America, and the Caribbean. The arrangement is part of a broader Trump administration policy aimed at deterring illegal immigration. Minnesota's Democratic Attorney General is suing Texas Republican Governor Greg Abbott over the extradition of a federal immigration agent charged in a January shooting in Minneapolis. The Texas Newsroom's Lucio Vasquez reports.
5: Minnesota Attorney General Keith Ellison says Abbott has delayed the extradition of ICE agent Christian Castro. Castro is accused of shooting a man during an immigration enforcement operation and later lying about what happened. He was arrested in Texas in May and has remained jailed here. Under Texas law, Castro can only be held for a limited time while awaiting the governor's extradition warrant. Ellison says he could be released as early as next week.
6: Christian Castro could walk free from jail in Texas and flee justice in Minnesota, including by leaving the country.
5: The lawsuit asks a federal judge to force Abbott to sign the warrant and prevent Castro's release. Abbott's office declined to comment. For NPR News, I'm Lucio Vasquez.
1: A NASA spacecraft circling the moon is providing the sharpest views yet of the crater carved by a crashing SpaceX rocket. The Falcon rocket's upper stage plowed into the moon 2 weeks ago after drifting through space for more than a year. The fresh crater appears to be 60 feet across and less than 10 feet deep. This is NPR News from Washington.
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0: Live from the John L. Santico studio in downtown San Antonio, this is The Source from Texas Public Radio. I'm David Martin Davies. San Antonio's water and electric systems are increasingly dependent on digital technology, and that also may mean that they are potential targets for cyber attacks. There have been recent cyber attacks in seven states that has followed a pattern from Iran, a nation that we're at war with. District 7 Councilmember Marina Alderete Gavito is calling for renewed cybersecurity briefings from CPS Energy and the San Antonio Water System about their resilience to cybersecurity, cyber attacks. Joining us to discuss this risk, what San Antonio is doing to prepare, and whether the city is doing enough to protect its power and water systems is District 7 Councilmember Alderete Gavito, and welcome to The Source.
9: Thanks for having me.
0: So this interest of yours didn't just happen when those Minnesota cyber attacks happened, but did that kind of bring it back to the fore, like we have to take this seriously, this is a big deal?
9: Yeah, that's right. I first filed a memo like this back in December of 2024 to look at and ask our utilities, what are they doing to prevent these cyber attacks here in San Antonio? I did that intentionally now that we're in a place of calm and not panic, right? And wanted to make sure their processes and procedures were okay. And so we had a great executive session where SAWS and CPS outlined to us their cybersecurity protocols, and it was a great learning for my council colleagues and I, as well as SAWS and CPS to present this information. So all I'm asking them to do is to do that again.
0: Our phone lines are open. If you have a question or a comment for Councilmember Alderete Gavito, the number is 833-877-8255-833-TPR-TALK. So are you more concerned about the cyber attacks that could come from criminals, these ransomware attacks, or this acts of war attacks that we might get from nations that we have hostile relationships like Iran?
9: Yeah, you know, I think I'm just concerned in general. And I feel that when we have SAWS and CPS talking to council about their cybersecurity protocols, it allows for my colleagues and I to ask different questions and just to make sure that we're protected all around.
0: Are there any red flags? Is there anything going on that worries you, that concerns you, that you really want to exercise your power of oversight?
9: You know, I would say there's no red flags right now other than, you know, I'm a mom who fills my daughter's water bottles every day, and I just want to make sure that they're extremely protected, that we're all extremely protected, and that our San Antonio is doing what it needs to do to protect all residents.
0: Right. So we have this plan in place. It's called 24/7/365. We've heard from CPS Energy and SAWS that they're taking cybersecurity extremely seriously, but we hear that from everybody. Mm-hmm. And then so is there a particular kind of attack that would come remotely, or leak of passwords, or what? Is it the human element, or just the physical infrastructure that's in place?
9: You know, I think it's both. And I mean, that's something that we talked about last time. And we've talked, by the way, we've talked about this openly, whether it is a leaked password or, you know, emails getting hacked. But it's also about all the vendor parts that our utilities use, and making sure that they're following both SAWS and CPS's security protocols. That's important too. And so, again, when we're in those discussions, we can ask those tough questions and make sure we're really able to poke holes into what they're doing and make sure that we get better together.
0: And so you're asking for a briefing, talk about that?
9: Mm-hmm. I'm asking for an executive session before September 30th. Obviously, we can't do this in public, right?
0: Sure.
9: But I will say we went to, I believe it was like the Emergency Command Center last time and spent a full, I want to say like half a day on this where we could just dig in, ask questions. It wasn't only just informational to my counterparts, but it was also just the ability for us to ask questions and from a resident's perspective too.
0: Right. So let's put this in context. What could go wrong? What would it look like? What's the worst case scenario?
9: Could
0: it be like lose water?
9: Yeah.
0: Could we lose power?
9: I mean, to me it is.
0: And damage critical infrastructure
9: yeah.
0: that would take a lot of money and time.
9: Exactly. You know, the threat of contamination of our water is something that personally scares me. Sorry. Scares me. And then, sometimes I think in Minnesota recently they had to do boil notices, and that is alarming, especially when you're having, like, again, for me, as a mom, I'm filling up my daughter's water bottles every day. I want to make sure, and I want to have the assurance that it's safe and that we're protected.
0: So when CPS Energy and SAWS, when they come to council and brief you in this mm-hmm. executive session, are there particular things that you want to hear? What kind of answers would satisfy you?
9: Yeah, for me, I know a particular interest was what they're doing with all the vendors that they interact with, and making sure, how are we making sure that those vendors are following the same security protocols that CPS and SAWS require? And if they're not, what are we doing to replace them? So that was a big interest of mine last time.
0: San Antonio has a unique, powerful resource in this mm-hmm. area. This is, you know, a hub of cybersecurity. Mm-hmm. We have tremendous experts at UTSA and with mm-hmm. the military.
9: That's right.
0: Is this an area that we can tap into to make sure that our systems are really locked down secure?
9: Absolutely. You know, it's San Antonio playing to our strengths, right? We do have a lot of cyber knowledge and cyber experts here. And so it's making sure that we can pull in the best of the best to protect our utilities.
0: So if CBS Energy or SAWS, if they come back and they tell you, we need substantially more personnel mm-hmm. or equipment or investments in order to protect these systems.
9: Yep.
0: How prepared are you to support that spending?
9: Yeah, absolutely prepared. You know, I feel that is of utmost importance. And I feel that the message that I got from a lot of my colleagues now, albeit a different administration, was that this is of utmost importance to us. And so I think we would do what we need to do to make sure that they're fully protected.
0: Say something goes wrong, there is a cyber attack, and it is successful. I mean, I'm sure these systems are probed all mm-hmm. the time. We hear
9: right.
0: about that. We know that there are bad actors out there trying to break into these systems all the time. But say there's a successful attempt, things go wrong, mm-hmm. things you're talking about happen. So who should ultimately be held responsible and accountable if there is a major cyber attack and a systems failure?
9: Well, you know, I think it would be the city, because these are city-owned utilities. And so we just wanted to make sure this was our chance to go in, dig in on the details with SAWS and CPS and say, y'all better be running a really tight ship.
0: Right. So hopefully this never happens. And of
9: right.
0: course, let's reassure everybody mm-hmm. that as far as we know,
9: yes,
0: everything is being done to the level that you expect. You don't have any alarmist concerns. You just want to make sure that we locked a door and that we are prepared.
9: That's exactly it. This is a matter of preparedness over panic.
0: All right. So we're going to take a break here. We're going to continue having a conversation with City Councilmember Aldarete Cavito. You can call in with questions and comments. 833-877-8255, 833-TPR-TALK. When we come back, I want to ask you about Governor Greg Abbott's proposal to privatize the San Antonio energy market. Maybe we can talk about a little bit about City Council yesterday and how you voted and why you voted that way. And anything else that our listeners want to bring up, we're all ears. Just give us a call, 833-877-8255. Source continues right after this.

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1: This was particularly important for Mexican-American participants. We saw the biggest gain there.
0: Walking, gardening, even going dancing can do it. I'm Bonnie Petrie, and we talk with a scientist behind the research on Petri Dish, wherever you get your podcasts.
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0: You're listening to The Source on Texas Public Radio. I'm David Martin Davies. In the second half hour, we're going to be joined by Frank Almanez. He is the interim president and CEO of CPS Energy, talking about Greg Abbott's, Governor Greg Abbott's proposal to privatize the San Antonio energy market. But right now we're joined by District 7 Councilmember Marina Alderete-Cavito, talking about cybersecurity for the local utilities and other issues. You can call in. The number is 833-877-8255, 833-TPR-TALK. And let's go to Jacob on the phones. And Jacob, you're on the air.
1: Hi, thanks for taking my call. I had sort of a question slash comment for a council member. And first off, I just want to say I appreciate the work you're doing here. And obviously it's a concern. But my question was specifically, I know there is a security concern as to what you can talk about publicly, but I know you keep using the phrase make sure, and we want to make sure everything's safe. And my question is, what specifically is the city doing? Is there a policy proposal or any sort of structured oversight being planned? Or is there anything you can point to specifically that the city is doing versus just SAWS themselves or a third party vendor making their own security audits? And I'll take my answer off the air.
0: Jacob, thank you so much for your question. So, council member. Mm-hmm.
2: Yeah, thanks, Jacob. Thanks for calling in and thanks for the question. You know, right now what we're doing is again, having these executive sessions. In the last session, we didn't necessarily see a policy proposal come out of it other than me just saying, hey, we need to have these briefings on a more frequent basis. Obviously, since my last time I filed this memo, we've had an administration change. And so I'm just kind of resetting that with this administration so that way we can make sure that we're staying on top of it. But I will say, if there is something that we see out of that executive session that leads to a call for a policy proposal or whatever, I'll be all over it.
0: I mean, clearly when you are on the team at these utilities, mm-hmm. local utilities, telling them you want these briefings, you want them to stay on top of it. I mean, your priorities become their priorities.
2: Mm-hmm.
0: And so just this process mm-hmm. becomes an important exercise in reinforcing right. that, you know, this is anything less than 100% is not going to be accepted.
2: Absolutely. And, you know, I mean, I will say, and I mentioned this the last time, the first time I filed that memo back in 2024, you know, me and my colleagues, we're not cybersecurity experts, right? We are resident Ms. Martinez or whatever, and we are asking our utilities questions about just the basic functions of how they protect us, but also as we get into more details and we can ask more more detailed questions. And so it is a good exercise because it gets everyone on their toes. They know we're looking at it, but they also know that we're here to support. David, as you mentioned, if they do need more personnel, if we're not having confidence, those are the times that through these conversations that information can come out and we can do something about it.
0: And you make sure that if they have vacancies, why haven't they been filled?
2: Exactly.
0: And what resources do they need in order to be at the level that you demand?
2: That's right.
0: 833-877-8255, 833-TPR-TALK. If you have a question for San Antonio District 7 Councilmember Marian Alderete-Gavito. Marina, tell me about what your thoughts are. As Governor Greg Abbott, he announced that he wants the coming legislature to require municipal utilities like CPS Energy here in San Antonio to be privatized, in this instance, opening up the market mm-hmm. to for-profit energy providers. What are your concerns?
2: Yeah, you know, well, for starters, I'll say that when the press conference came out, we were all surprised, right? You know, and that's never a great feeling to be surprised by the governor's announcement. But two, you know, I have talked to my colleagues in other cities in Texas, like in Houston, for instance, where the electricity utility is privatized, and the council members there were sharing concerns on how residents don't really like it because it almost becomes like telecom companies where there's really poor customer service, right? And they know if they don't get an interaction right, then that resident will just move on to the next company. Here, I think that we are fortunate that we have a great power company who takes care of residents, who takes care of San Antonians. And so, I'd hate to lose out on that.
0: Looking at your concerns about cybersecurity, you're able to exercise the oversight because the city council is the boss of CPS Energy and SAWS. Mm-hmm. If it was a private company, you wouldn't have that ability to call them in and say, tell us what you're doing to protect the community.
2: That's exactly right. You know, and I think that with CPS, I hate this line, but I'm just going to say it because I can't think of anything else. There's one throat to choke, right? Like, we know who's in charge and we can work with them to protect our residents. You know, we know that CPS wants to help and protect our residents just as much as the city does. We all have that positive intent. And so we can work together to make sure we're doing that.
0: Okay, so changing gears, yesterday you had a day on city council, a specially called city council meeting to take a vote on whether to put the Project Marvel money from the city of San Antonio on the ballot, November 3rd ballot. Mm-hmm. You were a member of the six who voted no to put that on the ballot. Mm-hmm. So can you explain it for our listeners why you were a no vote on that?
2: Yeah, you know, I mean, the fact is the city of San Antonio residents are Bexar County residents, and our voice was heard last November. And so to put it on the ballot again and rehash it and kind of redo a vote just made no sense and would cost the city what we were hearing of upwards to $1 million. And so, you know, one of the speakers yesterday mentioned that we need to trust the voters.

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1: At the meeting yesterday, who were actually saying they wanted to have that vote, and so why not?
2: Yeah, well, unfortunately, I feel that the mayor led a campaign of misinformation, right? She was saying, hey, we're spending this $489 million on the arena, but we have a $158 million deficit. There was just so much misinformation swirling around. But the short answer to your question of why not is because voters have already made their voice heard last November. And so there was no reason to rehash that vote. She was saying, well, the county voted, but the city didn't. And City of San Antonio residents are Bexar County residents. And if you look at all the data, and if you look at the actual City of San Antonio residents, take out all of the suburb cities, Alamo Heights, Leon Valley, and outside in Bexar County, the City of San Antonio residents still voted in favor of the propositions. I believe it was 51.7%. So City of San Antonio residents made their voice heard. And now we just need to get out of this phase of uncertainty and move forward with the project.
1: So, I mean, the mayor has said a lot of things. She has said directly that this money cannot be used to balance the city's budget. Mm-hmm. But simultaneously, she has said that there are ways to maybe use money from the TERS mm-hmm. to go into the general fund or other things that can be negotiated. And it just seemed like she's saying two things simultaneously. Mm-hmm. I mean, could that happen if this moves forward? Could still the money that comes from this plan, which is property tax revenue that's increased as the value of that property around the arena increases mm-hmm. and that's supposed to be used to pay off mm-hmm. the new Spurs arena.
2: Right.
1: But could that also be money that could go into the general fund?
2: Well, I feel that again, what was happening there is she's getting into the swirl and the nuance of it. And it was also causing a lot of misinformation. I mean, the fact of the matter is that the $489 million that the City of San Antonio residents were putting up cannot be used. To plug in our budget deficit. It can't be used for more police. It can't be used for sidewalks. It is a tourist tax. No one else is paying more for it. So it was just, you know, I appreciate some of the comments that some of my colleagues who are on the other side of the vote mentioned yesterday. And they're just saying, you know, now's the time to just continue to make sure we get the best part of the deal, that we're negotiating fairly as these different contracts are coming up. And that's where our energy needs to be spent. We don't need to be rehashing a vote. Again, the City of San Antonio residents already made their voice heard last November. We got to honor and respect that vote and move forward.
1: So clearly there is a very strong contingent of people in San Antonio who are opposed to Project Marvel, or they wanted to have this vote, mm-hmm. whether for democracy purposes. And like you said, it was a close vote, mm-hmm. almost like 48% of the mm-hmm. voters. The risk is damaging the public trust mm-hmm. and having these people feel like they're not being listened to or responded to.
2: Right.
1: And once you lose public trust, mm-hmm. it's a very difficult thing to mm-hmm. regain.
2: Yeah.
1: So how do we make sure that we can continue to foster the ability that, you're doing what you think is right, mm-hmm. you think that this arena plan is right, and this is San Antonio is going to benefit this mm-hmm. in the long run, and how are you going to create some healing?
2: Absolutely. Yeah, I think both things can be true at the same time. One, it did pass with City of San Antonio residents last November, but two is that there's a lot of people who are still upset about that vote. And so actually, that's why I recently joined my colleagues in District 1, Councilwoman Socor, and in District 5, Councilwoman Terry Castillo, so that way we could get the advisory board that's going to look over the CBA, the Community Benefits Agreement, and Project Marvel overall. We're forming it like a bond committee where each district will have three appointees, and we want that feedback to be funneled. We want to start activating on making sure all voices are heard, because we do know that, yes, while it did win by a majority, it was a slight majority, and we also do have to contend with the fact that a lot of people

0: aren't happy about it. And so it's, you know, part of our push to do that, to start that advisory board, was to bring people together and bring people along.
1: And you think people will understand? I mean, when we see the Spurs win, everyone's everyone in San Antonio is a Spurs fan, you know, especially when they're winning. Do you think people are going to come along and this will not be something that will, like, there's going to have to be a bond election, and, you know, you would hate to have to see this kind of be a weight against the passing of the bonds, right?
0: Well, yeah, and I would say, I think if we step back and stop having so much divisive messaging, I think that will help, right? So that way we can say, hey, this is the city's plan. Let's get, whether you liked it or not, you know, a win is a win, a loss is a loss. Whether you liked it or not, there comes a point where you accept the results and then move forward together.
1: Well, you think that Mayor is Ortiz Jones is working hard to really get a good deal for the city of San Antonio, that this is going to be, I mean, she's not going to roll over and give away the store to the Spurs. At least she's going to really fight to get the best deal possible for the city.
0: Well, and I would say all my colleagues and I are, you know, and we're going to be looking at, as these major contracts come our way and we're looking at them, there's still a lot of decisions that need to be made in terms of who's participating, how we ensure local businesses are going to get their fair of the deal. Their fair end of the deal. And so all my council colleagues and I really want San Antonians to get the best deal moving forward. I think there's a productive way to do that. And maybe not.
1: And you think the Spurs are a good partner in this?
0: Absolutely. You know, I do feel that Spurs are great partners. Obviously, they're putting up their $500 million. They're putting up the CBA, the Community Benefits Agreement. You know, I think one of the comments made yesterday is how integrated the Spurs are with our culture. And also, too, on big deals like this between the city, the county, the Spurs, and the rodeo, you need trust in this process. You need to have a good partnership coming forward. You need to have positive intent. Not saying to turn a blind eye, but you need to have a good working relationship with our partners to create the best outcome for our city.
1: All right. I want to thank you, Marina Aldarete-Gavito, the City Council Representative for District 7, coming in and talking about all this range of issues. I appreciate that today.
0: Yeah.
1: And when we come back from the break, we're going to be joined by the Interim President and CEO of CPS Energy, Frank Avanas, talking about Governor Greg Abbott's proposal to open up the local energy market to for-profit private companies. What do we need to know? What are our concerns and how this can be, needs to be discussed. This is The Source on Texas Public Radio. We'll be right back.

on the next Fresh Air. Why has the United States been unable to impose its will on Iran, despite months of punishing attacks from the world's most powerful military force? We'll get some insights from Stacey Pettijohn, director of the Defense Program at the Center for a New American Security. Join us.

0: I'm Maria Navarro, and here's what's featured right now on TPR.org. San Antonio voters will not see a public vote on the proposed Spurs Arena on the November ballot. The Trump administration pauses border construction work at Big Bend National Park. And a new exhibit celebrates the Queen of Tejano, Selena Quintanilla Perez. Check out those headlines and more on TPR.org. That's also where you can find many of our stories translated in Spanish.
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4: This is The Source on Texas Public Radio. I'm David Martin Davies. Governor Greg Abbott is proposing a fundamental restructuring of the way that San Antonians buy their electricity. On August 7th, Abbott announced that he wants the Texas legislature to require municipal utilities such as CPS Energy in San Antonio, Austin Energy, to open up their territories for for-profit retail electric competition. Instead of automatically buying your electricity from CPS Energy, then San Antonio residents could choose among a whole list of private retail electric providers. Customers do that in places like Houston and Dallas. Abbott argues that this competition would force prices down, but we can see from talking to customers in those other markets, that's not always the case. Frank Almaraz is with us. He is the interim president and CEO of CPS Energy, and he joins us to explain what this could mean for CPS Energy and your electric bill. And Frank, welcome to The Source.
5: Well, thank you so much for having me on.
4: So Abbott says the San Antonio residents could save money if CPS Energy had to compete against these for-profit private retail electricity providers. What is he not telling us?
5: Yeah, it's a complicated story, and it's one that I'll just take a second to share with your listeners, Dave. Thank you. So CPS Energy does it all here in San Antonio. We are a vertically integrated utility. We source the fuel. We transport it to us. We produce the power. We're number one solar off-taker, by the way, in the state of Texas, number two in wind. But we have natural gas and nuclear and even some coal that we're transitioning from. And we produce that power, we transmit it, we distribute it to homes and businesses, and we make sure it's reliable. When a customer has a need for an affordability discount or a budget payment plan or wants to get on a weatherization program, we're also the retailer. We take great care with our customers, and we are the full service provider, making sure that we provide reliable, affordable, and cleaner energy to the community.
4: So explain what that means in this context. So if we privatize the local market and I had to choose a private company, a for-profit company to buy my power from, they're not generating the electricity, they're buying it from someplace else.
5: Well, yes, it's as I said, there's some complexity here. We produce power, and it flows as power does into the ERCOT grid, and we're part of that one Texas grid. And we routinely buy power when it's cheaper to buy it, and sell power when we can produce it more cost effectively for our customers. If somebody were to become the retailer here, if many somebodies, because that's what would happen, then they would be buying power from the Texas grid, or maybe from power plants somewhere across the state that they may own, depending on the retailer. But the power plants that we own and operate would, the most simple view of what could happen, we would continue to own and operate those. It's just they would be in the retail, produced for the benefit of whoever customers we serve, whether they're here or elsewhere.
6: Right. So, and also, this is a San Antonio, it's owned by the city, municipally owned power utility, the largest in the country, and you contribute a tremendous amount to the general fund. And this is something else that is seen as a benefit for the city. I mean, so, and that would be what, lost or reduced?
5: Yeah. We talked about triple duty. If you're buying electric and gas in another part of the state, then your bill goes to pay for electric and gas. Here in San Antonio, your bill goes to pay for electric and gas, but it also makes a meaningful contribution to the general fund transfer. And that's not just, you know, property taxes. It goes to fund parks and emergency services and roads that, whether you live in San Antonio proper or just in the area, you would use those services. So as a result, those fees that we transfer, that part of the revenue that we transfer to the city, if a new retailer were to come, any other would not. Those would become profits that they would send to their owners, you know, wherever those owners happen to be, likely not in San Antonio.
6: So we can think about it this way, that the citizens of San Antonio, residents of San Antonio and the territory, are the owners of CPS Energy. And the dividend that we get from that is money that it goes to the city hall, the city budget, and we profit through having firefighters, police officers, parks, and libraries.
5: Yeah, I was just a small nuance. We are, of course, not for profit. And as a result, you know, there are fees that we don't pay because we are owned by the city. A very smart investment, I might add, you know, many, many years ago that the city made. That would be property taxes and franchise fees and an array of other fees. So we don't pay those. And in exchange, we pay up to 14% of our revenues toward this general fund transfer. And what's, you know, those fees go to pay for the things that we just discussed.
6: So our number is 833-877-8255, 833-TPR-TALK. If you have a question or a comment for Frank Almendez, the interim president and CEO of CPS Energy, and we're talking about this proposal from Governor Greg Abbott about having to open up the local energy market to for-profit private retail electricity providers. So we don't know a lot of details about what Abbott is proposing.
5: That's right.
6: So we don't know if he's going to force CPS Energy. It's up to the legislature. The lawmakers, the state representatives have to pass it, and then he has to be signed into law. But they could force CPS Energy to be sold, or he just open it up, and then these private retailers would want to compete directly with CPS Energy. Are these some of the proposals?
5: Well, as you said, we haven't seen the draft legislation yet, and so it's hard to say. We're kind of withholding judgment as to, you know, how to think about it, how to respond. We want to have a thoughtful dialogue about it, and we're going to wait till we, you know, see something. But there are a couple different ways that it could happen. The legislature could force the city to divest themselves of CPS Energy, or, you know, one way or the other, make us cause us to look a lot more like other utilities, which split up at market open in the early 2000s with transmission and distribution on the one side and then other parts of the business on the other side. So there's a variety of things that could happen, but none of them are good. And most of them, they all would result in breaking up the value chain that we're able to provide and the efficiency we get by having all of that scope here for our community.
6: Right, under one roof.
5: That's right.
6: Let's go to Randall on the phones, 833-877-8255, if you want to call in. And Randall, you're on the air. Go ahead.
7: I'm going to start with a quote from a rather old movie. You can't treat electricity like you treat oranges. It's the lifeblood of society. It can't be stored. You can't turn these people loose and let them just have a, quote, free market, unquote, because a free market is, gosh darn, expensive to the customers. Those aren't my words. Those are from David Freeman, an advisor to former California Governor Gray Davis some 25 years ago. And that was about the Enron scandal. It was in the movie Enron, the smartest guys in the room. what degree is CPS involved in ERCOT? Because I read the letters ERCOT, and I see those letters, and I read Enron. I do not trust ERCOT. I don't trust any of the people behind it. I don't trust Pablo Vegas, the guy, the million-dollar CEO who's running the thing. Is this kind of what we're talking about here? This kind of a situation where we're suddenly going to be trading electricity on the open market just for profit?
6: All right, Randall, thank you for that. And so, Frank, ERCOT is a really weird organization. It's neither fish nor fowl when it comes to, is it a private or is it public? And it seems to be whatever suits their needs, because we can't get public records from them, but yet they claim that they are a public utility of some sort. How do you work with ERCOT, and would that invite more ERCOT activity in San Antonio?
5: Yeah, thanks for the question. We deal with ERCOT every single day, and there are, you know, last night at 7 p.m., I was leaving the office. I stopped down in the area of the business that does power, trading and operations of our energy supply, and had a little chat with the guys for a bit, and was looking at the whole state grid. Because
6: it's lit up because of the high heat.
5: That's right. That's right. At that hour, it was very hot, and solar was coming down.
6: And to the caller's questions, you can't store electricity. Yes, you can, and thank goodness you can, because that's what really bailed us out last night.
5: Yeah, that's a really good point. With batteries and other types of energy storage are coming on strong. They figure prominently into our supply strategy, but they're not big enough yet to be fully reliable. I mean, store all of what we need.
6: Gap measure.
5: That's right. And they're valuable for a lot of reasons. But batteries don't last forever. And, we have daily interaction. We produce power onto the ERCOT grid. And we buy power sometimes when it's cheaper to do so. It seems that there would not be a great deal more or less interaction with ERCOT as a result of anything proposed currently.
6: So just to a little bit more on this heat situation, we're looking at the long-term forecast the next 10 days. All I see is triple digits. We're looking at extreme heat, not just here in San Antonio, but across the entire state of Texas. So these are going to be tough days for the grid and for keeping the lights on. So what do we need to know about that?
5: Well, yes.
6: People need to turn off lights and do all these other things. But we'll come back from this break. We'll talk about some common sense things to take care of each other, conserve electricity, and also what's being done at CPS Energy. And we got a bunch of callers. We're going to get you on the air when we come back from the break. 833-877-8255, 833-TPR-TALK. Frank Amadez is with us, interim president and CEO of CPS Energy. Stay with us.

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2: You're listening to The Source on Texas Public Radio. Frank Almaraz is with us. He's in the studio. He is the interim president and CEO of CPS Energy. To follow up quickly about the high heat situation we have happening across the state of Texas, concerns about stability of the grid and with ERCOT, and are we worried? Do we have enough power to keep the energy going in this time?
3: I would say that the grid has performed really well. Our assets here in San Antonio, our local grid and our generation assets have performed, as have our people, right, in this hot weather. And so I think we're on firm footing over the next 10 days. Here's one note. We mentioned turning up the thermostat a little bit, or, there are things that we can do to be a little bit more energy efficient or reduce demand at those peak hours. Here at CPS, when we ask our customers to do that, it's for the benefit of our customers. That's going to reduce the cost that it costs us to produce or buy power, and that flows directly to our customers. We can either pass that along through fuel savings or use it to do other critical services that we have to do. When other companies ask you to do that in other parts of the state, in the competitive parts, that's really good. Most of that benefit accrues to the person that asked you. So
2: it just goes in their pocket.
3: That's right. That's right.
2: All right. Let's go to Michael on the phones. And Michael, you're on the air. Go ahead.
4: Yes, sir. Thank you. I want to know if we get the vote on what Abbott is proposing to privatize electric, or are the legislators just going to force it down our throats and we don't really get a say in it? We have electric with a co-op out of the city. And they're deregulated down there, but they're still cheaper. It's pretty comparable to what CPS provides. But if this goes forth, we're going to be paying higher electric prices. I can guarantee you that. I just want to know, do we get to vote on this?
2: All right. Well, no, not directly. You get to vote through your representative. If you would vote, we hope that we're going to have a bipartisan caucus from San Antonio, Republicans and Democrats would come together to represent the point of view to protect the local market. But you could vote in all sorts of ways through the people who are going to be on the ballot on November 3rd. But there's not going to be a local vote on what's going to happen to the citizens of San Antonio. Did you want to add anything to that, Frank?
3: Only that, we at CPS obviously believe in the municipal model. It's worked for a long time, and we're being thoughtful about what's proposed. So we really do want to see what that says, and then we can figure out how to, take steps after that. But you're exactly right. The way to, once more is known, I think the way, if you'd like to have a voice, is to make sure your elected representatives know what you think.
2: Let's go now to Julie. And Julie, you're on The Source. Go ahead.
5: Hi. I was just wondering, don't we have some of the lowest utility rates in the nation right now? And have?
2: Right, Julie, thank you for the call. So where the rubber meets the road, Abbott is saying that this is going to save money for customers in San Antonio if we did adopt this plan. What are our electric rates compared to everyone else?
3: Yeah, so we have among the lowest rates in the United States and the lowest rate for combined electric and gas in the state of Texas. Also have very high levels of reliability. We respond very quickly and restore power when that when an outage occurs. You know, there's like 140, I think, retail electric providers in the state of Texas, and they all offer different rates and different structures and formats. And so it's pretty difficult to go figure out what is the lowest possible rate you can pay on any given day. But I would say with confidence that we're going to compare very favorably in general on any given day, and our levels of service and reliability are, you know, I think with the total package sets it apart.
2: Independents who have looked at this situation have said that San Antonio, Austin, because they're municipally owned, not only are they, you know, some of the lowest in the state and the country, but also they provide so many more local services, which are not, you know, factored into your bill. But they provide, you know, a customer service that you don't get from a private company. They do outreach to citizens. They do all sorts of programs that can't be factored into the bill as well. But even if you're just looking at the bill, you're seeing, like, this is cheaper. So, I mean, that's for what independent audits have established.
3: Yeah, I would say all that's true. You know, I've spent, and I think this is standard for our team. So many of our team members spend a lot of their day out there with customers, hearing their concerns and sharing what we can do for them.
2: Let's go now to Kathy. And Kathy, you're on The Source. Go ahead.
6: Hi. I don't see where this is any, you know what, just follow the money. CPS has worked a long time really well for us. There's no reason to do anything. Where did this come from?
2: Kathy, thank you for your question. So as I understand it, as the reach for commercial electric rates, they would be cheaper under Abbott's plan. Is that what Abbott is going for, particularly for high energy users like data centers, that they would be the big beneficiaries of Abbott's plan?
3: You know, it's really unclear to me at this point. I don't feel like I can really answer until I see the outlines of what is proposed. It's just unclear.
2: All right, let's go to Henrietta. And Henrietta, you're on The Source. Go ahead.
7: Hi, good morning. Hi, Frank. Listen, what is difficult for me to say is we sell electricity. Are our electricity going to be sold to them so they can sell it privately also?
2: Right. So would these private companies be buying CPS energy-generated power and then sell that?
3: Well, I can tell you what happens in the rest of the competitive market, and that is that, let's just say for a second, you and I, David, wanted to go start a retail electric provider. We would go get a certificate to perform that service, and then we would buy power from somebody, or we would buy a power plant and then produce power and then sell.
2: But we would buy power wholesale from somebody,
3: lock in
2: a rate, assuming that this is going to be a profitable rate.
3: Yes, and then we would put a margin on top of that and, you know, make a profit, you and I.
2: So they don't have to string up their own wires. They have established they can use those wires even though they didn't put them up.
3: That's right. The transmission and distribution is separate from that altogether. As a matter of fact, if we were open to competition, I think probably under most models I can think of, we would continue to own the transmission distribution. And that's, you know, the power would come across our lines.
2: If you were allowed to continue to exist.
3: That's right.
2: Okay, another caller. Is it Arol? Arol?
8: Yes. All I can say is
2: all right.
8: Over in CPS.
2: Say again?
8: What kind of... Hello?
2: Yes, go ahead. Go ahead.
8: Okay. As a generational stakeholder in CPS, what kind of dividend can I possibly expect from the privatization of my power grid? And since CPS competes against the state's incomprehensible regulations, what can we expect if this actually does get derailed?
2: All right, Arol, thank you for your call. Appreciate you calling in. So, Frank, can you help Arol?
3: Yes. but this is all like frank speculation because we just don't have a proposal. But if, for instance, the state required us, as the city of San Antonio, to divest themselves of CPS Energy, then, you know, that probably would be from a sale. So it would sell CPS Energy or its assets to somebody else. And then there'd be some money from that. And then, of course, the city would have to figure out what to do with that. But there would be no more general fund transfer or city payment in the future. So, you know, that becomes an issue. If somebody were to come along and just be the retailer, the money that they earn in sales of electric and, you know, electric to our community, the profit that they earn would go elsewhere.
2: All right. One more caller. Let's go. Aubrey, you're on the air. Go ahead.
9: Oh, that's pronounced Aubrey. And my main question is, what is the motivation for Governor Abbott to privatize our electrical grid? Would it benefit his cronies or something like that? And secondly, who is responsible for the security for cyber attacks to our electric grid?
2: All right, so we were talking about cybersecurity earlier. We don't know Abbott's motivation. He says it's going to lower prices. We know that as a questionable claim. But cybersecurity, really quickly, you heard Councilmember Vito earlier. So, I mean, you guys take that seriously?
3: Yes, it's a top concern because it's something that's present today, and we're, you know, the target of cyber attacks and attempts to attack us, you know, daily. We work very closely with federal partners and with, you know, the FBI and others here in Military City, USA, where there's lots of government assets and things. It's really, we are the infrastructure provider here. So as to who's responsible for us and our efforts, as the interim president and CEO, that would be me. I make sure that we are following the rules and guidelines that we are developed with our federal partners and make sure that our grid is safe.
2: Real quickly, so is this Abbott thing, is this proposal, is it causing kind of any kind of uncertainty that is hurting CPS Energy?
3: Well, obviously it's a distraction for sure. And then, you know, the effort to make it happen would be you know, years in the process and cost a lot of money. So we got to spend time figuring that out.
2: So, you know, just raising this question and this uncertainty is not a positive. Frank Almarez, interim president and CEO of CPS Energy, thanks for coming and taking listener calls. We appreciate that. That's The Source on Texas Public Radio. I'm David Martin Davies. Thanks for listening.

0: This has been The Source on Texas Public Radio. The Source is hosted by David Martin Davies. Tim Gutierrez is the show's producer. 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
2: Robert Earl Keane has been a fixture of Texas music for decades now, and he's not slowing down. He's currently on tour in North Carolina and Virginia before heading back to the Hill Country. I'm Laura Rice. What's still ahead for the singer-songwriter, plus the latest from commentator W.F. 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
2: U.S. negotiators meet with leaders of Hamas and with Israel's prime minister. We hear what progress was made on the stalled Gaza ceasefire on the next morning edition from NPR News.

0: I'm Marianne Navarro, and here's what's featured right now on TPR.org. San Antonio voters will not see a public vote on the proposed Spurs Arena on the November ballot. The Trump administration pauses border construction work at Big Bend National Park. And a new exhibit celebrates the Queen of Tejano, Selena Quintanilla Perez. Check out those headlines and more on TPR.org. That's also where you can find many of our stories translated in Spanish.
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0: welcome to Newsday from the BBC World Service with Anne Soy in Nairobi and James Cumnall in London.
1: A senior United Nations official calls for increased aid for Somalia, where hundreds of thousands of children are under threat of hunger.
0: We'll hear about a major court case in the US against the social media giant Meta.
1: And a behind-the-scenes look at the new Senegal coach and World Cup winner, Patrick Vieira. First, this news.
2: BBC News with Govinda Gill. The United States has suspended 50% tariffs on some Canadian goods that were due to come into effect today. President Trump said a deal had been reached and the measures would be

0: On this episode of In Our Time from the BBC World Service, we're discussing the 1898 conflict which marked a turning point in world affairs, the Spanish-American War. My guests will be telling us what changed for Cubans after the conflict, about the role of the media during the war, and why they think 1898 marks the beginning of the United States as a global imperial power. That's coming up in 2 minutes on In Our Time.
1: BBC News with Govinda Gill. The United States has suspended 50% tariffs on some Canadian goods that were due to come into effect today. President Trump said a deal had been reached and the measures would be paused for 3 days, subject to documents being finalised. Ukraine's anti-corruption agency say they're carrying out raids on current and former lawmakers and senior officials from the presidential office. The development comes as President Zelensky faces calls by the former defense minister, Mikhailo Fedorov, for elections, saying democracy cannot be held hostage by Russia. Israel's opened up bids for the construction of more than 1,000 homes in a strategically important area of the occupied West Bank. The deadline for bids is days

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1: I'm Dr. Anthony Lizerwitz, and this is Climate Connections. Planting trees in cities can provide vital cooling shade and create job opportunities. Emma Vieira is executive director of Unlimited Potential, a nonprofit in Phoenix. She says some low-income areas of the city get far hotter than others, with more concrete and asphalt that retain heat and less shade and green space.
2: Because of that, you have 10, 15 degrees difference between some areas and others.
1: And climate change is causing more extreme heat. 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But getting trees in the ground is just the first step. To help those trees thrive, her group helps run a paid workforce development program to train residents of low-income areas in tree care. Participants learn to plant and prune trees, prevent disease, and safely climb trees to cut branches. So far, about 30 people have graduated from the 10-week program, and almost all are now employed. So Vieira says the program is helping build a healthy, thriving community.
2: We are improving life at the personal level, but also in the neighborhood.
1: Climate Connections is produced by the Yale Center for Environmental Communication. To learn more about climate change, visit climateconnections.org.
3: Robert Earl Keen has been a fixture of Texas music for decades now, and he's not slowing down. 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What's still ahead for the singer-songwriter, plus the latest from commentator W.F. 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
5: Good morning, I'm Sasha Pfeiffer. ZZ Top drummer Frank Beard has died. He gave the Texas rock trio their thumping beat for more than 50 years. The punchline for decades was that Frank Beard didn't have one, but he did, briefly. The band took a hiatus in the 70s while Beard was in rehab. He joked that when they got back together, no one had shaved that whole time. But Beard's beard didn't measure up, so he decided to stick with a mustache. Frank Beard was 77. It's Morning Edition.
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7: Cyber attacks on U.S. water systems haven't caused big disruptions, at least this time. From American Public Media, this is Marketplace Tech. I'm Megan McCarty-Carino. At least a dozen states have reported malicious hacking activity targeting their water systems, starting with Minnesota in late July. So far, water has remained safe to drink, but the incidents raise concerns about how vulnerable our critical infrastructure systems are to future attacks. Here to break it down is Nikita Shah. She's a senior fellow at the Center for Strategic and International Studies.
8: The attackers were able to target weak cyber defenses in these systems to get in. And what that means is really taking advantage of things like default passwords, having systems that lack multi-factor authentication, for example. That's slightly dangerous in this case because these operational technology systems were connected to the internet, and that's what makes it easier for the attackers to get in and to then maneuver once they're into these systems and tinker around with the controls. There is an Iranian cyber actor that's claimed responsibility for the attacks, known as the Cyber Avengers. But I think those actors tend to have a tendency to exaggerate their claims. So I think it's sensible to wait until the US government has officially determined who's responsible.
7: As you noted, Iran is definitely top of mind right now. But are there other state or non-state actors that could pose a potential threat like this?
8: Absolutely. Some of the kind of top four that we refer to in cybersecurity is Russia, China, Iran, and North Korea. They're all incredibly sophisticated actors. But then you also have cyber criminals. So these are financially motivated groups, sometimes individuals. Their sophistication really varies, but what they're interested in is financial motivation. The other thing I'd add in is the context they're in right now, right, which is geopolitical conflict. And that's really important because that brings in a third category of actors, and that's what we refer to in cyberspace as hacktivists. So these tend to be politically motivated actors who want to show some kind of patriotic support for one side or the other in a conflict. The other thing I'd say about US infrastructure is, you know, in this case, we're seeing the water sector attacked, but really it's US infrastructure across the board. That ranges from the public sector, so you think, you know, government systems, federal systems, and public networks, right through to the energy sector, through to hospitals that are increasingly being targeted by cyber criminals, the education sector, universities, even things like space and satellites.
7: Recently, we saw the state of New York put $9 million toward strengthening the security of its water systems. Is that something we should be seeing across the board? And is it enough?
8: So we're still seeing some of the fundamentals not being done from a cybersecurity perspective, whether that's, you know, changing default passwords, authenticating systems, really thinking about what's critical and what needs to be connected to the internet and what doesn't. And that's particularly as the federal government under this administration seems to be taking a bit of a step back, and it's kind of deferring a lot of space to states, to local governments to secure their own systems, but without necessarily giving them the help that they need in order to take that step. And then the last thing I'll say is, if you look at what happened in Minnesota, I think this was a really great example of cyber resilience in practice. The officials there were very quick to respond to the water attacks across the state. And what they did was turn very quickly to manual recovery and manual planning. So I think having a way to keep functioning, even though you've been attacked by a cyber actor, is really critical.
7: That's Nikita Shah at the Center for Strategic and International Studies. Emma Condon produced this episode. I'm Megan McCarty-Carino, and that's Marketplace Tech. This is APM.
0: This is Bird Note. If you've already done things around the home with birds in mind, like hanging up bird feeders or nest boxes, turning off the lights at night during migration, keeping cats indoors, consider one more action that might be less obvious. Turning the thermostat down a degree or two in the colder months and up a degree in the warmer months might seem more about personal preference or energy bills than birds. But climate change is a grave threat to birds, putting two-thirds of North American bird species at risk of extinction. So anything that decreases carbon emissions is a step towards a better future for birds, not to mention people. Of course, not everyone can change their thermostat settings depending on building policies and health concerns. But if you are able to, turning thermostats down in winter and up in summer, and using alternative ways to stay comfortable, can save up to 10% on a home's yearly energy costs. And programmable thermostats can help keep your heating and cooling efficient without much input from you. BirdNote has inspired millions of people to take action for birds. Learn more and join us at birdnote.org. I'm Ariana Rimmel. Thank you.

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1: Republicans, former FCC commissioners that were Republicans, we have heard from Senator Cruz, Senator Kennedy, and other Republicans who have been concerned about the FCC's actions and their effect on the First Amendment. There is bipartisan support for respecting the First Amendment.
2: That's FCC Commissioner Ana Gomez. She's the only Democratic commissioner left on the FCC. Thank you for your time.
1: Thank you.
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6: Robert Earl Keen has been a fixture of Texas music for decades now, and he's not slowing down. He's currently on tour in North Carolina and Virginia before heading back to the Hill Country. I'm Laura Rice. What's still ahead for the singer-songwriter, plus the latest from commentator W.F. 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
8: Live from NPR News in Washington, I'm Dave Mattingly. In what's being called a major upset, progressive state representative Angie Nixon won Florida's Democratic Senate primary. She beat former National Security Council aide Alex Vindman. Nixon will face Republican Senator Ashley Moody in November. In Alaska, Republican Senator Dan Sullivan and former Democratic Congresswoman Mary Peltola are advancing in the state's Senate primary. Two others will as well. The Trump administration is temporarily suspending construction of border protection measures in Big Bend National Park in Texas. The head of U.S. Customs and Border Protection traveled to the area yesterday, as Carlos Morales reports.
9: CBP Commissioner Rodney Scott took a tour of the Big Bend area, where he got a look at the region's terrain and the imposing canyon walls that stretch above the Rio Grande. Scott also met with local officials like Rodney Dotson. He's the top law enforcement officer in Brewster County, which is home to Big Bend National Park. Dotson said he feels like Scott heard his concerns.
10: He's going to stop the project right now so that he can go back and take some of our ideas and look at them, but I do feel better.
9: The federal government is still planning to construct 30-foot-tall border fences in West Texas counties outside of the national park. For NPR News, I'm Carlos Morales in Marfa, Texas.
8: This is NPR News from Washington.
2: You're listening to Texas Public Radio News. I'm Norma Martinez. The state of Minnesota is suing Governor Greg Abbott for refusing to extradite a federal immigration agent charged in January for shooting a man during an enforcement operation. Christian Castro remains jailed in Texas. He faces four felony assault charges in Minnesota. A person can be held on an extradition warrant in Texas for up to 90 days. Castro could go free as early as next week if no action is taken. The lawsuit asks a federal judge to force Abbott to sign the warrant and prevent Castro's release. Bexar County Commissioners approved a tax break for HEB to expand its Eastside Super Regional Center and add hundreds of good-paying jobs. TPR's Brian Kirkpatrick has details.
11: Is worth $15 million, but it's peanuts compared to the $700 million HEB plans to pump into its facility at Houston Street and Foster Road. It will create 720 new jobs by 2028 and a total of 1,200 new jobs by 2038. It's the latest in a series of tax breaks given to big companies operating in the county and all promising good-paying jobs. County Judge Peter Sakai says taxpayers will see a big return on those tax breaks.
12: Toyota, JCV, and the ones to come, HEB, they truly give back.
11: The average first-year wage at the HEB facility will range from little more than $18 an hour to $30 per hour, depending on position. I'm Brian Kirkpatrick in San Antonio.
2: The city of New Braunfels has confirmed a positive case of rabies

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1: Medicare launched a pilot program in July that could make some popular weight loss drugs known as GLP-1s more affordable, but millions of Medicare patients won't qualify.
2: I'm at risk for stroke. I'm pre-diabetic. And yet I can't get it.
1: I'm Mary Louise Kelly. 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
5: Live from NPR News in Washington, I'm Dave Mattingly. It'll be Republican Congressman Byron Donalds against former Congressman David Jolly in the race to succeed Florida Governor Ron DeSantis. Donalds and Jolly each won their party's gubernatorial primaries yesterday ahead of the November elections. Democratic Socialist Angie Nixon scored an upset win in Florida's Democratic Senate primary. The state lawmaker defeated Alexander Vindman. The prime minister of Iraq's Kurdistan region says Iranian drones hit his office as well as the home of an intelligence chief. Iran denies it carried out the attacks, as NPR's Jane Arraf reports.
6: The Kurdistan region's counterterrorism unit said the two drones were launched overnight Monday from Iranian territory. It said there were no casualties. Iran's foreign minister condemned the drone strikes, saying nothing justifies the reckless attacks. Abbas Araghchi added that Kurdish leaders should beware of attempts to stir up problems between neighbors by blaming Iran. Iran-backed militias in Iraq, which have previously attacked U.S. targets in the Kurdistan region, did not claim responsibility for the strikes. Iraqi Kurdistan also hosts bases of armed Iranian Kurdish opposition fighters, which have come under frequent Iranian attack. Jane Arraf, NPR News, Amman.
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3: You're listening to Texas Public Radio News. I'm Norma Martinez. Groups that oppose construction of a border wall through the Big Bend area will take their message to a Texas Parks and Wildlife Commission meeting today. KUT's Mose Bushill has a preview.
7: They argue that the Texas Parks and Wildlife Commission has the legal obligation under state law to deny access to work crews and stop construction inside Big Bend Ranch State Park and other state parks in far west Texas. That's separate from whatever happens in federally controlled Big Bend National Park. The coalition, including conservationists, ranchers, and law officers, plan to present a petition to the Parks and Wildlife Commission. They say the recent announcement of a pause on border wall construction inside Big Bend National Park does not change their message, as it does not guarantee the project won't restart in the national park and around it. I'm Mose Bushell in Austin.
3: Ride sharing has been linked to a 5% drop in DWI arrests in Bexar County. The study by San Antonio's Our Lady of the Lake University found ride sharing led to safer roads and a measurable boost to the hospitality economy. Researchers say statewide alcohol sales for on-premise consumption increased by about 10%. But daily drunk driving arrests in San Antonio dropped. Arrests among individuals ages 21 to 29 saw the most significant declines. San Antonio's Zoning Commission has cleared the way for construction of as many as 575 apartments on a three-acre site near Pearl. Local developers Headwall Investments have pursued infill development projects in the area to address the city's housing shortage. A groundbreaking is expected in summer 2027. The San Antonio Zoo has been celebrated for its program that breeds and releases Texas horned lizards in the wild. Dante Finolio heads the project.
8: When we started with Texas horned lizards, there wasn't a guide that we could go to that told us this is how you keep them in the lab, this is how you get them to breed, this is how you raise up the babies.
3: The Texas horned lizard is the state rep.

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2: 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Polling shows President Donald Trump is unpopular with independent voters and the midterm election could be a blue wave. But could Trump try to interfere with the election? He's used executive orders to attack voter eligibility, mail-in voting, voter databases, and redistricting. How vulnerable are the midterms and how to protect democracy? 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
5: 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I'm Norma Martinez. Still to come, hear about the group of labor unions and higher education groups that are suing the Trump administration because they have a new rule that limits the amount of time foreign and exchange students can stay in the U.S. The story coming up at 6:51 here on TPR. 78 degrees in San Antonio, Bernie 74. Bandera, you're at 70. 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
6: Good morning, I'm Sasha Pfeiffer. ZZ Top drummer Frank Beard has died. He gave the Texas rock trio their thumping beat for more than 50 years. The punchline for decades was that Frank Beard didn't have one, but he did, briefly. The band took a hiatus in the 70s while Beard was in rehab. He joked that when they got back together, no one had shaved that whole time. But Beard's beard didn't measure up, so he decided to stick with a mustache. Frank Beard was 77. It's Morning Edition.
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5: You're listening to Morning Edition on Texas Public Radio. I'm Norma Martinez. New types of war have forced the military to feed troops with new types of meals. Jay Price of the American Homefront Project visited some soldiers as they tried the latest approach to feeding troops in combat.
8: On the front lines of World War II, there were the famous canned sea rations with main courses like meat and vegetable stew and cans of dense crackers. In recent wars, there were the meals ready to eat, or MREs, with components packed into a tough plastic pouch and years of shelf life. Those are still widely used, but now...
9: That's actually really good.
8: Yeah. A new ration designed for modern battlefields is starting to reach some units.
10: Very good.
11: Have you tried it?
8: That's a squad of special operations soldiers trying the new close combat assault ration, which, like all things military, has an acronym, CCAR. They're taking a break in the middle of a pine forest at Fort Bragg, North Carolina, after a humid 8-hour slog testing their land navigation skills. And they're happy to get time to eat before their next task.
9: That might be one of the best snacks I've had.
8: The new rations are designed for conflicts in which getting supplies to small, widely dispersed units is made harder by tech-savvy opponents, like the current drone-infested front lines of the war in Ukraine, or fighting China across island chains in the Pacific. That kind of combat could mean going days without a chance for resupply, so making food lighter and smaller is crucial. Aaron Gaffney Stomberg leads the Combat Feeding Division at Devon. NAVCOM Soldier Center in Natick, Massachusetts, which develops rations for all the services.
0: The ration platforms that were available were too large to meet that need. And so this development really came from that shift in defense strategy.
8: The CCAR is the replacement for what's called the first strike ration, which was designed for short missions lasting no more than 72 hours. 5 days of the new rations has the same volume as 3 days of first strikes. Gaffney Stomberg said testing shows troops tend to take in more calories with the CCARs, which helps them perform better in missions that burn a lot of energy. That's partly because of the CCAR's fat levels and partly about their taste.
0: The warfighters did prefer some of the components or individual food items that were in the close combat assault ration compared to the first strike ration.
8: The latest science on sports nutrition was a starting point, but she said the Army had to go deeper, looking at differences in dietary needs between athletes and troops in combat who are more likely to have additional stressors like sleep deprivation and chaotic environments. And it all had to be done in a way that made the CCAR palatable, because nutritional content doesn't matter if the troops aren't eating it. An informal sampling of the soldiers in the woods at Fort Bragg suggests it hits that goal.
10: I thought the breeder bowl was a lot better quality.
8: That's Nick, a sergeant who, because of his unit, can only be identified by his first name. He especially likes that the CCAR includes a lot of small components, like bars and packets of trail mix.
10: So that way, when you're moving through the field, you can pull those out and kind of keep them in a pocket, so it's easier nutrition.
8: Some in the group said they wished for less sugar. But a sergeant named Alexa said after her hard efforts that morning, the recipes seemed about right.
11: I needed the sugar that has a lot of calories for days like this.
8: As small and light as the CCAR is, the Army experts aren't done with trying to improve future field rations. Lately, they've been working with a production method called vacuum microwave drying. One result is a rectangle of compressed vegetables infused with honey mustard dressing that's been dubbed the salad bar. I'm Jay Price reporting.
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12: 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I'm Laura Rice. 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
5: Good morning. You're listening to Morning Edition on Texas Public Radio. I'm Norma Martinez. Much of the growth in suburban North Texas is due to an expanding Asian and Muslim population. We'll take you to Frisco in about 5 minutes on TPR. 78 in San Antonio, a crash on the southwest side doesn't look to be blocking too much traffic. It looks like it's on the I-35 South Frontage Road on Loop 410. Again, that's on the southwest side. 78 in San Antonio, Bernie 74, Bandera 70 degrees. 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
14: 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I'm Michelle Martin.
6: And I'm Sasha Pfeiffer. The Trump administration is being sued by a group of labor unions and higher education groups that want to stop an immigration rule announced last month. The rule would limit the amount of time foreign students and journalists can stay in the U.S. Students could stay for 4 years unless they apply and pay for an extension. NPR's Alyssa Nadworny reports.
15: The lawsuit filed in federal court early Tuesday aims to pause the new rule, arguing the government didn't follow correct procedures in issuing it.
16: We felt that this needed to go a legal route. From a procedure perspective, there are many elements here that we felt had not been taken seriously.
15: Fanta Ah is the director and CEO of NAFSA, the Association of International Educators, one of the organizations behind the lawsuit, which also includes organizations of college presidents and a number of unions that represent graduate students.
16: We see this as a solution in search of a problem.
15: This new rule eliminates what's known as duration of status, adding strict time limits to student visas and restricting how international students can transfer schools or change their study plans. It's part of the Trump administration's broader crackdown on immigration. But colleges worry it will deter foreign students from enrolling in medical programs or PhDs, which often take longer than 4 years. And then U.S. innovation will take a big hit. When the Department of Homeland Security first proposed the rule change, it received more than 20,000 public comments, many of which were from colleges and universities saying the change would cause major disruptions for their international students, both current and prospective. Simon Hankinson, a senior research fellow at the conservative think tank the Heritage Foundation, sees it differently.
17: I honestly don't think the impact of this is going to be huge, and I think the benefit will be substantial in that we can have a little more control over our foreign student population, just make sure they're actually here and studying.
15: Unless a federal judge grants a preliminary injunction, the rule will go into effect on September 15th. Alyssa Nadworny, NPR News.
14: The Dallas-Fort Worth area is one of the country's fastest-growing large metro areas. That growth is fueled in part by suburban communities like McKinney, Plano, and Frisco that include growing Asian and Muslim populations. Now, though, some residents say they are encountering unexpected hostility over their immigration status and their faith. Caroline Love from member station KERA in Dallas reports.
18: Guli Janat cooks enough chicken curry to feed her family for a couple of days while she's working her nursing shift at a local hospital.
19: Let's just toss it for like 1 or 2 minutes.
18: Her family is Muslim, so the chicken is halal. That means it's slaughtered in accordance with Islamic law. Janat lives in Frisco with her husband, Ifti Islam, their two kids, and the family cat, Tuna. She used to have to travel to other nearby cities to get halal meat and the spices she uses in her cooking. But now, Frisco's local grocery stores have everything she needs.
20: The Kroger, the Tom Thumb, the HEB, they all have our type of food. So they are welcoming us. Like, they are encouraging us, yes, please come to Frisco, stay there.
18: Janat is originally from Bangladesh, but has called Frisco home for almost a decade. The Texas suburb is about 30 miles north of Dallas. Frisco's Asian population has contributed to the city's massive growth, from being about 2% of the population in 2000 to close to 30% now. The once small suburb has attracted high-end shopping, entertainment districts, and corporations. The Dallas Cowboys and the Professional Golfers Association of America relocated their headquarters here in the last 10 years. And the schools here are some of the best in the state.
21: We moved to Frisco because of the good school, the growth, the economic opportunity, the welcoming, warm welcome that we got from our neighbors.
18: That's Janat's husband, Ifti Islam. He says historically, Frisco had embraced his family, but that appears to be changing. Islam says members of these communities feel singled out for their heritage, national origin, and their faith. Frisco City Council has heard from residents who've accused the city's Indian community of visa fraud. Residents also spoke at another meeting against a new mosque, plus a new Hindu temple and the city's first Jain temple being built. Hinduism and Jainism both originated in India.
22: I have every right to say I'm proud of my country and I don't want to see it turn into India or Islam.
18: That's Kaylee Campbell. She's a conservative political commentator who's based in North Texas who testified at a Frisco City Council meeting in May. North Texas Muslims are facing animosity from state and local leaders. Governor Greg Abbott and Texas Attorney General Ken Paxton have both launched investigations of a North Texas mosque called the East Plano Islamic Center. Islam, who got his doctorate at the University of Texas at Dallas, says he's never encountered such hostility in the city that he calls home.
21: Even my daughter asked me one day, how come someone say Islam is a terrorist religion?
18: Rajendra Rani Chirmamia, who has a doctorate in biology, says the sudden animosity in a city that had been so welcoming is surprising. She's originally from South India and has lived in Frisco for 15 years.
1: Chermamia is concerned about her two sons. They're high school band students who were born and raised in North Texas.
2: All they have seen is like, you know, here. And if they are having to face so much questions about their race or existence, it does hurt as a parent.
1: Many Frisco residents say the hostility some immigrant and Muslim neighbors are facing don't represent their values. In the early summer, people stood outside the Islamic Center of Frisco Mosque for several Fridays in the Texas heat to show support after a divisive council meeting. Nadim Zaman has been a member of the Islamic Center of Frisco since it had 50 members and met in a small building in downtown Frisco. Now the large mosque is packed on Fridays, the day of worship for Muslims. Zaman says the city needs additional mosques.
7: If there's going to be 15,000 Muslims coming for prayers, and the capacity here is less than 5,000, it is very natural that we will need more properties.
1: Supporters of the Hindu and Jain temples also say the extra space is needed. The pushback at the Frisco City Council meeting didn't stop the city from eventually approving the mosque and two temples for construction. And residents elected a new mayor in June who touted the city's diversity. The new mayor and his supporters say they'll join with their neighbors to keep Frisco a welcoming place. For NPR News, I'm Caroline Love in Frisco.

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2: Live from NPR News in Washington, I'm Dave Mattingly. Democratic Socialist Angie Nixon is celebrating an upset win in Florida's Democratic Senate primary. The state lawmaker defeated former National Security Council aide Alex Vindman, the moderate. In Alaska, Republican Senator Dan Sullivan and former Congresswoman Mary Peltola are two of the four candidates to advance in the state's Senate primary. Votes are still being counted for the other two spots. A polling organization admits it made up results for several recent political races in the U.S., including the Los Angeles mayoral primary. NPR's Jeff Brumfield says that firm has since shut down.
3: The company, known as Median Strategies, first appeared on the web last week. According to an archived copy of its website, it promised transparent methodology and that it didn't work for political campaigns or parties. One of its polls showed Los Angeles Mayor Karen Bass with a big lead in her primary race. Bass posted the poll on social media, except it was all fake. After the LA Times exposed the website, it put up a statement admitting it was a short-term social experiment to spread misinformation. The Bass campaign has called for a criminal investigation. The website's owner and a company associated with it did not immediately respond to NPR's request for further comment. Jeff Brumfield, NPR News.
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4: Live from the Texas Newsroom, I'm Matt Harab. Minnesota's attorney general is suing Governor Abbott for failing to send an ICE agent back to Minnesota to face charges. Attorney General Keith Ellison says the law on extradition is clear.
5: This means that Governor Abbott has a mandatory obligation to issue the governor's rendition warrant for Castro. He has no discretion. I repeat, he has no discretion to decline to do so. None. Yet Castro is still not here to face justice.
4: 52-year-old Christian Castro was arrested by Texas officials back in May for shooting through a door and injuring a man during an immigration crackdown in Minnesota. There has been no explanation from Abbott's office for the delay in extraditing Castro. The defense team for Carmelo Anthony is in court seeking a new trial and a new judge. Our Caroline Love reports.
6: Carmelo Anthony was convicted in June for stabbing 17-year-old Austin Metcalf at a Frisco High School track meet. He was sentenced to 35 years in prison. Anthony's new defense team filed motions for a new trial and to recuse Collin County Judge John Roach Jr. from the case. His attorneys argued the judge's strict rules for the courtroom and limited seating violated Anthony's Sixth Amendment right to a public trial. The case drew national attention over issues of race. Anthony is black and Metcalf was white. The hearings are scheduled for Wednesday and Thursday. I'm Caroline Love in Dallas.
4: And a federal court has granted an emergency hearing in a lawsuit against the Department of Homeland Security of border construction at Big Bend National Park. The suit was filed earlier this week. Plaintiffs argue that border wall construction is threatening irreplaceable natural, cultural, and religious resources. I'm Matt Harab in the Texas Newsroom.
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0: Good morning. Why extreme weather in Europe may be making some people turn to the right politically. You'll hear more in about 5 minutes on Texas Public Radio.
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1: Medicare launched a pilot program in July that could make some popular weight loss drugs known as GLP-1s more affordable, but millions of Medicare patients won't qualify.
2: I'm at risk for stroke. I'm pre-diabetic, and yet I can't get it.
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1: Today at noon on The Source. Polling shows President Donald Trump is unpopular with independent voters and the midterm election could be a blue wave. But could Trump try to interfere with the election? He's used executive orders to attack voter eligibility, mail-in voting, voter databases, and redistricting. How vulnerable are the midterms and how to protect democracy? 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
5: Good morning. 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I'm Norma Martinez. Still to come, the Trump administration is being sued over a rule that limits the amount of time that foreign exchange students and even journalists can stay in the U.S. You'll hear more coming up at 8:51 on TPR. Stalled vehicle on the west side on 410 North near Culebra looks to be blocking the left lane of traffic. 79 in San Antonio. Gonzales warming up to 78. Castroville 75. High of 101 today in San Antonio, feeling like 104. 8:44 at TPR.
6: Good morning, I'm Sasha Pfeiffer. ZZ Top drummer Frank Beard has died. He gave the Texas rock trio their thumping beat for more than 50 years. The punchline for decades was that Frank Beard didn't have one, but he did, briefly. The band took a hiatus in the 70s while Beard was in rehab. He joked that when they got back together, no one had shaved that whole time. But Beard's beard didn't measure up, so he decided to stick with a mustache. Frank Beard was 77. It's Morning Edition.
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5: You're listening to Morning Edition on Texas Public Radio. I'm Norma Martinez. New types of war have forced the military to feed troops with new types of meals. Jay Price of the American Homefront Project visited some soldiers as they try the latest approach to feeding troops in combat.
8: On the front lines of World War II, there were the famous canned sea rations with main courses like meat and vegetable stew and cans of dense crackers. In recent wars, there were the meals ready to eat, or MREs, with components packed into a tough plastic pouch and years of shelf life. Those are still widely used, but now...
9: That's actually really good.
8: Yeah. A new ration designed for modern battlefields is starting to reach some units.
10: Very good.
9: Have you tried it?
8: That's a squad of special operations soldiers trying the new close combat assault ration, which, like all things military, has an acronym, CCAR. They're taking a break in the middle of a pine forest at Fort Bragg, North Carolina, after a humid 8-hour slog testing their land navigation skills. And they're happy to get time to eat before their next task.
9: That might be one of the best snacks I've had.
8: The new rations are designed for conflicts in which getting supplies to small, widely dispersed units is made harder by tech-savvy opponents, like the current drone-infested front lines of the war in Ukraine, or fighting China across island chains in the Pacific. That kind of combat could mean going days without a chance for resupply, so making food lighter and smaller is crucial. Aaron Gaffney-Stomberg leads the Combat Feeding Division at DEVCOM Soldier Center in Natick, Massachusetts, which develops rations for all the services.
0: The ration platforms that were available were too large to meet that need. And so this development really came from that shift in defense strategy.
8: The CCAR is the replacement for what's called the first strike ration, which was designed for short missions lasting no more than 72 hours. 5 days of the new rations has the same volume as 3 days of first strikes. Gaffney Stomberg said testing shows troops tend to take in more calories with the CCARs, which helps them perform better in missions that burn a lot of energy. That's partly because of the CCAR's fat levels and partly about their taste.
0: The warfighters did prefer some of the components or individual food items that were in the close combat assault ration compared to the first strike ration.
8: The latest science on sports nutrition was a starting point, but she said the Army had to go deeper, looking at differences in dietary needs between athletes and troops in combat who are more likely to have additional stressors like sleep deprivation and chaotic environments. And it all had to be done in a way that made the CCAR palatable, because nutritional content doesn't matter if the troops aren't eating it. An informal sampling of the soldiers in the woods at Fort Bragg suggests it hits that goal.
10: I thought the burrito bowl was a lot better quality.
8: That's Nick, a sergeant who, because of his unit, can only be identified by his first name. He especially likes that the CCAR includes a lot of small components, like bars and packets of trail mix.
10: So that way, when you're moving through the field, you can pull those out and kind of keep them in a pocket, so it's easier nutrition.
8: Some in the group said they wished for less sugar. But a sergeant named Alexa said after her hard efforts that morning, the recipes seemed about right.
11: I needed the sugar that has a lot of calories for days like this.
8: As small and light as the CCAR is, the Army experts aren't done with trying to improve future field rations. Lately, they've been working with a production method called vacuum microwave drying. One result is a rectangle of compressed vegetables infused with honey mustard dressing that's been dubbed The Salad Bar. I'm Jay Price reporting.
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5: Good morning. Still to come on Morning Edition, there's been a lot of growth in suburban North Texas of an immigrant population from Asia who are Muslim, and some of them say they're facing new hostilities after being welcomed at first. You'll hear that story coming up in about 5 minutes here on TPR. Well, we're stuck in a weather pattern here in San Antonio. It's going to be in the triple digits for several days. We don't know when it's going to end. 101 today, 102 tomorrow, 103 by the weekend. It's 80 right now in San Antonio. It's 8:51. 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
6: This is Morning Edition from NPR News. I'm Michelle Martin.
14: And I'm Sasha Pfeiffer. The Trump administration is being sued by a group of labor unions and higher education groups that want to stop an immigration rule announced last month. The rule would limit the amount of time foreign students and journalists can stay in the U.S. Students could stay for 4 years unless they apply and pay for an extension. NPR's Alyssa Nadworny reports.
15: The lawsuit filed in federal court early Tuesday aims to pause the new rule, arguing the government didn't follow correct procedures in issuing it.
16: We felt that this needed to go a legal route. From a procedural perspective, there are many elements here that we felt had not been taken seriously.
15: Fanta Ah is the director and CEO of NAFSA, the Association of International Educators, one of the organizations behind the lawsuit, which also includes organizations of college presidents and a number of unions that represent graduate students.
16: We see this as a solution in search of a problem.
15: This new rule eliminates what's known as duration of status, adding strict time limits to student visas and restricting how international students can transfer schools or change their study plans. It's part of the Trump administration's broader crackdown on immigration. But colleges worry it will deter foreign students from enrolling in medical programs or PhDs, which often take longer than 4 years. And then U.S. innovation will take a big hit. When the Department of Homeland Security first proposed the rule change, it received more than 20,000 public comments, many of which were from colleges and universities saying the change would cause major disruptions for their international students, both current and prospective. Simon Hankinson, a senior research fellow at the conservative think tank The Heritage Foundation, sees it differently.
17: I honestly don't think the impact of this is going to be huge, and I think the benefit will be substantial in that we can have a little more control over our foreign student population, just make sure they're actually here and studying.
15: Unless a federal judge grants a preliminary injunction, the rule will go into effect on September 15th. Alyssa Nadworny, NPR News.
18: The Dallas-Fort Worth area is one of the country's fastest-growing large metro areas. That growth is fueled in part by suburban communities like McKinney, Plano, and Frisco that include growing Asian and Muslim populations. Now, though, some residents say they are encountering unexpected hostility over their immigration status and their faith. Caroline Love from member station KERA in Dallas reports.
19: Guli Janat cooks enough chicken curry to feed her family for a couple of days while she's working her nursing shift at a local hospital.
20: Let's just toss it for like 1 or 2 minutes.
19: Her family is Muslim, so the chicken is halal. That means it's slaughtered in accordance with Islamic law. Janat lives in Frisco with her husband, Ifti Islam, their two kids, and the family cat, Tuna. She used to have to travel to other nearby cities to get halal meat and the spices she uses in her cooking. But now, Frisco's local grocery stores have everything she needs.
21: The Kroger, the Tom Thumb, the HEB, they all have our type of food. So they are welcoming us. Like, they are encouraging us, yes, please come to Frisco, stay there.
19: Janat is originally from Bangladesh, but has called Frisco home for almost a decade. The Texas suburb is about 30 miles north of Dallas. Frisco's Asian population has contributed to the city's massive growth, from being about 2% of the population in 2000 to close to 30% now. The once small suburb has attracted high-end shopping, entertainment districts, and corporations. The Dallas Cowboys and the Professional Golfers Association of America relocated their headquarters here in the last 10 years. And the schools here are some of the best in the state.
22: We moved to Frisco because of the good school, the growth, the economic opportunity, the welcoming, warm welcome that we got from our neighbors.
19: That's Janat's husband, Ifti Islam. He says historically, Frisco had embraced his family, but that appears to be changing. Islam says members of these communities feel singled out for their heritage, national origin, and their faith. Frisco City Council has heard from residents who've accused the city's Indian community of visa fraud. Residents also spoke at another meeting against a new mosque, plus a new Hindu temple and the city's first Jain temple being built. Hinduism and Jainism both originated in India.
23: I have every right to say I'm proud of my country and I don't want to see it turn into India or Islam.
19: That's Kaylee Campbell. She's a conservative political commentator who's based in North Texas who testified at a Frisco City Council meeting in May. North Texas Muslims are facing animosity from state and local leaders. Governor Greg Abbott and Texas Attorney General Ken Paxton have both launched investigations of a North Texas mosque called the East Plano Islamic Center. Islam, who got his doctorate at the University of Texas at Dallas, says he's never encountered such hostility in the city that he calls home.
22: Even my daughter asked me one day, how come someone say Islam is a terrorist religion?
19: Rajendra Rani Chirmamia, who has a doctorate in biology, says the sudden animosity in a city that had been so welcoming is surprising. She's originally from South India and has lived in Frisco for 15 years. Chiramamiya is concerned about her two sons. They're high school band students who were born and raised in North Texas.
1: All they have seen is, like, you know, here. And if they are having to face so much questions, you know, about their race or existence, it does hurt as a parent.
19: Many Frisco residents say the hostility some immigrant and Muslim neighbors are facing don't represent their values. In the early summer, people stood outside the Islamic Center of Frisco Mosque for several Fridays in the Texas heat to show support after a divisive council meeting. Nadeem Zaman has been a member of the Islamic Center of Frisco since it had 50 members and met in a small building in downtown Frisco. Now the large mosque is packed on Fridays, the day of worship for Muslims. Zaman says the city needs additional mosques.
3: If there's going to be 15,000 Muslims coming for prayers and the capacity here is less than 5,000, it is very natural that we will need more properties.
19: Supporters of the Hindu and Jain temples also say the extra space is needed. The pushback at the Frisco City Council meeting didn't stop the city from eventually approving the mosque and two temples for construction. And residents elected a new mayor in June who touted the city's diversity. The new mayor and his supporters say they'll join with their neighbors to keep Frisco a welcoming place. For NPR News, I'm Caroline Love in Frisco.

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1: 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But could Trump try to interfere with the election? He's used executive orders to attack voter eligibility, mail-in voting, voter databases, and redistricting. 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
4: I'm David Martin Davies, and coming up on The Source, polling shows a high chance that the coming midterm election will result in a blue wave and giving Democrats control of one, maybe both, chambers of Congress. President Trump is trying to use the power of the executive branch to interfere in the election in the name of election integrity. Trump is trying to limit mail-in voting and voter eligibility with an executive order. Legal expert Richard Hassan argues the president does not have the authority to do this. Hassan warns there is a threat to American democracy coming from the federal government. What can be done to make sure the people's will through the election is heard and not quashed? This is a community conversation. We want to hear from you. Call in at 833-877-8255. That's what's coming up on The Source. But first, this news.
5: Live from NPR News, I'm Lakshmi Singh. President Trump says on Truth Social that he is nominating Dr. Heidi Overton to lead the Food and Drug Administration. Overton has regularly briefed Trump on health policy matters. She was present when the president issued an executive order recently to reduce the number of childhood vaccinations, a move widely criticized by public health experts. The United Arab Emirates says it is suspending all trade with Iran after it came under Iranian missile attack. NPR's Hadil Al-Shalchi has the latest.
6: The Emirati Ministry of Foreign Affairs announced that it was halting all trade, commercial exchanges, and financial transactions with Iran until further notice after what it called, quote, regional escalations. On Tuesday, the UAE's defense ministry said Iranian missiles fell in open water. The Iranian foreign minister denied the allegation. The UAE came under intense fire as Iran targeted U.S. installations in the Gulf and Jordan at the beginning of the almost six-month war that shows no sign of ending. The latest sanction will put increasing pressure on Iran as the U.S. prepares to expand its economic restrictions on the country. Hadil Al-Shalchi, NPR News, Istanbul.
5: Voters in Alaska narrowed the field in races for Congress and governor during yesterday's primary elections. Alaska Public Media's Eric Stone reports all eyes are on the state's U.S. Senate race, which Democrats hope will help them flip the chamber.
7: Democratic former Congresswoman Mary Peltola is leading incumbent Republican Senator Dan Sullivan in the race for Senate. Both will advance to the general election in November, according to a race call by the Associated Press. Who will take the third and fourth spots on the ballot after Alaska's unique top four nonpartisan primary is up in the air. But as of late Thursday night, a retired teacher with the same first and last name as the incumbent Sullivan looked as if he might make the cut. Some Republicans have accused him of trying to siphon votes from the incumbent Sullivan. The teacher, though, insists he's simply fed up with the senator who shares his name. Alaska voters also narrowed a 17-candidate field to four in the race for governor. For NPR News, I'm Eric Stone in Juneau.
5: Kenyan authorities are investigating a helicopter crash that may have involved American lives. ABC News and NBC News both cite the State Department in reporting 4 U.S. deaths. Kenya's aviation agency says there were 7 people on board the aircraft when it went down this morning in a remote part of northern Kenya. The locally owned Lady Lori helicopter says the aircraft was operating a charter flight when it crashed. It was carrying guests with Travel Company and Beyond. Ukrainian President Volodymyr Zelensky's fired one of the most senior members of his government in the wake of a broad corruption investigation that has also implicated a former lawmaker, bank officials, and Ukraine's former justice and energy ministers. Yesterday, the recently ousted defense minister demanded national elections. However, Zelensky says the law bars such a vote while Ukraine is at war with Russia. You're listening to NPR News.
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9: This is TPR News. I'm Steve Short. Governor Greg Abbott is calling on state lawmakers to ban foreign workers from Texas public schools.
10: I'm also calling for legislation that will also put a total ban on H-1B workers in Texas public schools. Yes. Exactly 0 Texas public school employees should be here on H-1B visas.
9: Abbott earlier this year ordered a freeze on H-1B visa applications for state agencies and public universities. No other state has a ban on hiring workers with H-1B visas in public education. A federal court has granted an emergency hearing in a lawsuit against the Department of Homeland Security over border construction at Big Bend National Park. The lawsuit was filed earlier this week by State Senator Roland Gutierrez on behalf of the Lipan Apache Advocacy Group and a Big Bend business. Plaintiffs argue that border wall construction is threatening irreplaceable natural, cultural, and religious resources. A hearing on the temporary restraining order will be held Friday at San Antonio's federal courthouse. This comes after U.S. Customs and Border Protection paused construction at Big Bend on Tuesday. It's going to be sunny and hot today with a high near 101, partly cloudy tonight with a low around 78. A heat advisory will be in effect from 2 p.m. Thursday to 7 p.m. Sunday. Right now in San Antonio, it's 89 degrees, it's 90 in Fredericksburg, and 88 in Del Rio. 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
4: Live from the John L. Santico Studio in downtown San Antonio, this is The Source from Texas Public Radio. I'm David Martin Davies. The coming November midterm elections could determine control of Congress and the fate of President Donald Trump's agenda. But as Election Day approaches, election law experts are raising concerns about efforts by the Trump administration to reshape voting rules, obtain state voter registration records, and impose new restrictions on mail-in ballots and voter registration. The administration says these measures are needed to protect election integrity. Critics argue they could exceed presidential authority, burden eligible voters, and disrupt an election system that is largely administered by states and local governments. Rick Hassan is one of the nation's leading experts on election law. He's a professor at UCLA's School of Law, director of the Safeguarding Democracy Project, and author of Election Meltdown. He warns that the greatest danger may not be an attempt to cancel the election, which a president has no authority to do, but interference with ballot counting, certification, or the seating of members of Congress if control of the House or Senate comes down to a handful of close races. Rick Hansen joins us now to discuss the threats facing the midterms, the limits of presidential power, and whether American election system is prepared to withstand this pressure. Rick Hansen, welcome back to The Source. Great to have you back.
11: Good to be with you.
4: So this is a bombshell when you say this, that the greatest threat to elections in the United States in 2026 is the federal government. Talk about that.
11: Well, historically, it's been the federal government that has been a great assistant to the states and localities in running elections. We can think of the 1960s when federal registrars were sent down to places like Alabama and Mississippi to register black voters. We can think of the role that CISA, a government agency that is in charge of cybersecurity, has played in the 2016 and 2020 elections to stop foreign interference, such as Russia trying to tap into state voter registration databases. But now Donald Trump has tried to have at least a partial federal takeover of elections. He's done a number of things that I'm sure we'll get into in our discussion, but the sum total of them is to interfere with how states run their elections and potentially interfere this more ominously with how states tabulate the ballots after an election and how they certify winners. And so this is a president who has consistently claimed that there's widespread fraud and election rigging without any evidence to support these claims. And he might be using that as a pretext to interfere with the election. So I do believe that the federal government is the greatest threat that states and localities face in having a free and fair election in November.
4: Our number is 833-877-8255, 833-TPR-TALK. What are your concerns about the security of the coming midterm election, threats coming from the Trump administration? Is this a actual threat to being able to have an American democracy? Call in 833-877-8255. There is a problem, Rick, in talking about these threats and disruptions and if this is going to be, if they're going to interfere, because in a way, this messaging, could it discourage people from voting?
11: Yes, and in fact, that might be the intent. Already, we know that in midterm elections, people are less likely to turn out to vote. There's not the same kind of public discussion as there is in a presidential election year. And so if people think, oh, maybe there'll be ice at the polls, or maybe if I mail in my ballot, it won't be delivered, it won't count, they might decide, well, why bother to vote? Now, if that's the intent, and we don't know exactly what the intent might be with all of these machinations around voting, this could just as easily hurt the Republican side as the Democratic side. That is, if you look at the base of Donald Trump's support in the three elections where he's run for president, he has relied on voters who don't pay a lot of attention to elections, maybe have less experience voting, have less education. Those are voters who are most likely to be affected by any kind of impediment put up for voting. So it does seem like what he's doing could be self-defeating. And there's at least a reasonable argument to be made that Trump lost the election in 2020, which was the election in the middle of the COVID pandemic, by discouraging people from voting by mail. He probably discouraged more of his own supporters, and that could have cost him the difference in those close states when he lost to Joe Biden.
4: He calls mail-in voting mail-in cheating, yet he did a mail-in ballot that was counted just yesterday in Florida. How do we make sense of that?
11: Well, Donald Trump has said different things about mail-in balloting. He said that he wants to limit it to people who have a good reason. So rather than have no excuse mail-in balloting, as many states have, it would look more like Texas, where you have to have a good reason or be at least over the age of 65. He talks about mail-in balloting as a problem. He really picked up on that theme in 2020 when we shifted lots of elections to voting by mail because of the difficulties of running an in-person election during the pandemic. But Republicans traditionally, especially in places like Florida and Arizona, have had sophisticated get-out-the-vote mail-in ballot campaigns. And I suspect that once Donald Trump is no longer president and this issue is not in the news all the time, that Republicans will go back to seeing this as a convenient way for voters to be able to cast a ballot with enough time to look over things and not have to go to the polling place and still cast a ballot that will be counted.
4: We have states that rely entirely on mail-in ballots. I mean, what would happen to those elections?
11: Well, I should say that Donald Trump, as president, has no role to play in deciding whether or not states use mail-in ballots. He's tried to use executive orders, and he's tried to get Congress to pass legislation that would change how mail-in balloting works. If Congress actually passed that legislation, then it could seriously affect how states decide to run elections where there's a federal candidate on the ballot. But Congress has not passed that kind of legislation. Trump so far has been blocked in his executive orders that would change how mail-in balloting works. But if he would be successful, it would dramatically change things. And if people are worried about delays in getting results and the problems with mail-in ballots, we would have a different set of problems if there was no voting by mail. We would just have in places like California. I live in Los Angeles, which is one of the largest election jurisdictions in the country, larger than many states. The kind of lines that we would see, the kind of difficulties we would have if everyone had to come in person, it would be a huge shift, and it would inconvenience many millions of voters.
4: We got to take a break here. You can call in with your questions and comments, concerns about what the federal government could do in the coming midterm election. We'll get Jose on the air when we come back. You can call in 833-877-8255. The Source continues.
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4: 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Let's go to Jose. Jose, you're on the air.
13: Good afternoon. I would agree that the federal government is a threat coming into the midterms, but not as much a threat as outside contributions coming from J Street, AIPAC, Miriam Adelson, and backing candidates. For example, in Thomas Massey's races, AIPAC, Miriam Adelson, the Israeli lobby, threw in $60 million to defeat Thomas Massey. Right? And they keep winning that way. And this has been going on for decades. Right? I hear no mention of that. And even though the federal government is, the gentleman states his case, and I am in total agreement with it, but the greater threat is the pernicious influence coming from the Israeli lobby. Why no mention of that?
4: All right. Well, now we have a mention of it, Jose. Thank you. Rick Hassan.
11: Well, I mean, I think this is a very different topic than the topic of election administration. The question is whether or not the role of money in politics is problematic. And, you know, I would take the question more broadly and say, is there an issue with having large sums of money being put in, sometimes coming from out of state, to influence races. We have seen, we saw in 2024 for the first time, there were 9 individuals or couples who gave at least $100 million to super PACs. All of those top donors were supporting the Republican side. Is there a problem with too much money in politics? Is it skewing things? I think that's, you know, those raise a different set of questions than whether we can hold free and fair elections. But it's certainly true that there are races where there are groups, and I wouldn't just say it's limited to AIPAC being involved in certain races where they see an interest, outside groups getting involved. In Thomas Massie's race, for example, the solar energy industry was very interested in opposing him. So this is just how our politics works. And based on some Supreme Court rulings, there's very little that we can do about it short of amending the Constitution.
4: Let's go to another caller. Vince, Vince, thanks for calling in. You're on The Source with Rick Hassan. Go ahead.
14: Yeah, you say there's no evidence of any kind of corruption in our election, yet just recently, over 600 illegal aliens were found to be registered in the state of New Jersey to vote, with a good number of those people having already cast votes, as well as the ICE issue being at the polling places. How does that intimidate a legal citizen from voting? I'm not afraid of an ICE officer. I'm glad to see there's security there. So if there's anybody intimidated from voting, it's an illegal alien. I don't see a problem.
4: All right, Vince, thank you for your call. I really appreciate your input on that. So Rick Hassan.
11: So let's take the two issues separately. First, about non-citizen voting. What happened in New Jersey is that every state under a federal law called the National Voter Registration Act of 1993 has to offer the ability of voters to register for federal elections at Department of Motor Vehicles. And so when you go to the DMV, you are asked, do you want to register to vote? And one of the questions are you a citizen? So we know there were, I think it was about 6,000 people who were not citizens, who are eligible to get a driver's license. And because of a software error committed by the vendor that New Jersey was contracting with, those people were registered to vote, and they were sent registration materials, and 400 of them appeared to have voted in recent elections. I don't think any of that indicates intentional fraud. And in fact, if you were, say, a green card holder, didn't pay a lot of attention to politics, and you were sent materials to vote, you might think you're now eligible to vote. If you're looking for people who are non-citizens who know that they are committing a crime, or just large amounts of non-citizens overall voting, take a look at Texas. You have Ken Paxton, who has been making voter fraud a key part of his prosecutorial priorities. I believe he's brought a sum total of three cases of non-citizen voting out of the many millions of voters in Texas. Now, on the ICE point, we know, and we know this from even Supreme Court opinions, that ICE targets people who have Spanish surnames. They target people who might work in areas where there are people who are known to be non-citizens. And this has led to hassling many American citizens who fit into the profile. So I think that many Latino voters who are eligible citizens who would not want to be hassled by ICE would not want to show up at polling places with armed guards in front of polling places. And in fact, there are a few federal statutes that make it a crime for the federal government to send armed government workers to send those people to polling places. I think it would be a terrible thing. And also, whether or not you think you're personally going to be hassled, again, you might think that this is just going to make voting harder. It's going to be more difficult. Why should I bother to vote? And what's it going to stop? Are we worried about some kind of criminal activity at polling places? Doesn't seem to me that there's any good reason for them to be there. And I don't expect they're going to be there.
4: But it does seem like there have been more American citizens detained by ICE than there have been non-citizens who have voted in elections?
11: I don't have good statistics on that. I could just tell you that the number of non-citizens found to have intentionally broken the law by voting in elections is quite small in both absolute number and quite small relative to the millions of people in large states like New Jersey or Texas who vote in elections.
4: We don't know right now if the Trump administration is going to send ICE to the polls, but we do know that the Department of Justice Civil Rights Division is going to send 1,000 election observers into polling locations across the country in this election. That is a high number, looking at the records of this type of action. Is that a concern?
11: Well, first, I should say that we have had election observers coming from DOJ going back to the 1960s, and actually even before the passage of the Voting Rights Act in 1965. And observation, so long as it's just observation, I think is not problematic at all. In fact, in recent elections in New Jersey, in Michigan, and in California, there were DOJ officials who came to watch the voting process as well as the tabulation process. I don't think that that this is a large reason for concern, but I also would be surprised if it's actually 1,000 DOJ officials showing up at polling places. It's possible it will happen, but often you see that this is a deliberate communication strategy to say in advance that there's going to be people at the polling places, again, to discourage people from voting because they think it might be a hassle, and this may be part of that. Or it could just be that the Department of Justice is trying to placate Donald Trump, who has consistently claimed without reliable evidence that elections are being rigged, and they're being rigged always in favor of Democrats.
4: So in this area, I'm really concerned about what's going to happen in Harris County, Houston area. It's got 2.6 million registered voters there. It's the largest concentration in a county in Texas, and it is a blue county. And there is a history of legal entanglements about their elections there. Just last week, the state has announced it's going to do an audit of their elections. The Harris County is suing the Trump administration over FEMA funds for anti-terrorism and emergency response. And they're claiming that the Trump administration is trying to change the way that they run elections, including having to get a completely different way of casting a vote. And so it does seem that if I was going to look for a place to focus on, like where this could happen, Harris County, if you're able to eliminate or throw out the votes there, you could keep someone like Tallarico from winning if they do win.
11: Well, so the first thing I think to talk about here is who has the power to do what. So in terms of what the federal government could do in relation to how Harris County runs their elections, it's quite limited. We have seen the Department of Justice send letters trying to threaten election administrators if they don't police their voting rolls enough and things like that. But the state has a lot more control over how elections are run in counties than the federal government does. And so really, it's going to be important for Texans to make sure that everywhere in the state that people have the same fair opportunity to cast a ballot and for that ballot to be counted. And when you think about the places where it's most likely to be a place where there could be a clash between the federal government or Donald Trump and his allies and the fair tabulation of ballots, it's going to be in those states that might matter for control of either the House or the Senate. Both are apparently up for grabs. And Texas is, I think, this time around, surprisingly competitive. And so I think your concerns are quite warranted. And now is the time to be preparing to make sure that we can have free and fair elections throughout your state, including in areas with large concentrations of Democrats.
4: Well, to this point, though, that the Trump administration is trying to use federal funding to get states to comply with its demands for how to run elections, including these FEMA funds. Doesn't that raise concerns?
11: Sure. So, I mean, let's just kind of tick off all of the things that Trump is doing to try to have an effect on how elections are run. So one thing is trying to pass the Save America Act, which has stalled in the Senate and has no prospect of passing in time for the November elections. Another thing are the executive orders that were issued. There have been two of them, but they have been put on hold by various courts. And actually, part of that executive order is currently before the United States Supreme Court in terms of whether or not it could be implemented in November. There are the FEMA funds, the threat to cut that off. That has been challenged in court, and we'll see. I expect that trying to condition disaster relief funds on taking steps for elections is going to be found to be illegal. There's also the Department of Justice that has sued to try to get unredacted voting rolls. And I believe their record in those cases is 0-22 in trying to get those voting rolls. Trump has fired the commissioners on the United States Election Assistance Commission, which helps states with best practices and certifying voting machines to know the best way to run elections. He's also caused in CISA, the cybersecurity agency, caused many of the staff that were working with states and localities on election security issues to be fired. So all of that has happened before. My biggest concern is if we have a very close election, say it's very close for control of the Senate and it comes down to who's won in Texas, that Trump might try to interfere not on the front end by sending ICE agents to the polls, but on the back end, when ballots are being tabulated, when there's a certification of results, when there's possibly involvement of the legislature or the governor in some kind of dispute over certification. So all of these things still may happen. And the biggest variable here, I think, is how close the elections are for control of Congress.
4: We're going to continue the conversation going into the second half hour. You can call in. We want to hear your concerns, your questions, your comments about election integrity, particularly threats coming from the Trump administration and the federal government. But if you're also concerned about other issues of election integrity, now is this the guy to ask? Richard Hasson, he knows all this stuff, and he has the facts. So call in 833-877-8255. 833-TPR-TALK. The source continues after this break.
15: Medicare launched a pilot program in July that could make some popular weight loss drugs known as GLP-1s more affordable, but millions of Medicare patients won't qualify.
16: I'm at risk for stroke. I'm pre-diabetic. And yet I can't get it.
15: I'm Mary Louise Kelly. That story on the next All Things Considered from NPR News.
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0: This is The Source on Texas Public Radio. I'm David Martin Davies. Could there be dirty tricks and some sort of effort, some show of force coming from the federal government in the upcoming midterm elections? We're joined by Rick Hassan. He holds the Gary T. Swartz Endowed Chair in Law at the University of California, Los Angeles. He is the director of UCLA's Law's Safeguarding Democracy Project. He is an established scholar and expert in this area. He has many books. They include Cheap Speech, Election Meltdown, and The Voting Wars. You can call in with your questions and comments. 833-877-8255. And let's go to Tom. And Tom, you're on The Source. Go ahead.
1: Hi, calling from San Antonio, Texas. My question concerns whether your guest talked about interfering with elections on the back end. I wonder if that might include or could include President Trump getting Congress to delay seating or not seat the newly elected representative that won the state elections for House and Congress seats.
0: Great question, Tom. Appreciate that. Rick Hassan.
2: So I've heard a lot of people concerned about, say, Mike Johnson not seating Democrats if there's some contest over particular races. And the first most important thing to know about this is that the House of Representatives, unlike the Senate, isn't a continuing body, right? So when we elect senators, we're only electing a third of senators each 2 years because senators serve six-year terms and they're staggered. In the House, we elect all 435 members. So on January 3rd, 2027, at noon, Mike Johnson is no longer Speaker of the House. There is no Speaker of the House. And so it's not as though he and the prior majority from the last House would have any sort of control over the seating of members. What would happen if there is some dispute is that the clerk of the Congress, who's a civil employee, not a member of Congress, would have to deal in the first instance with potential objections to seating members. Now, if Democrats actually win more seats, it seems extremely unlikely that the clerk would not allow those representatives to be seated. And if he tried to block them, I think that would be something where the courts would get involved. There's a great post on this on the Election Law blog by Professor Derek Muller. It was posted earlier this week. So you can go to electionlawblog.org, which is a website that that I run and have other election law professors participating in, going through all of these concerns and showing that it's extremely unlikely that there would be this kind of attempt to stop the seating of people who were legitimately elected to office.
0: We could have said the same thing about January 6th, that it was extremely unlikely that there would be a mob that would show up trying to disrupt the counting of the electoral votes and certifying Joe Biden as the as president. And of course, we can't predict whether or not something like that could happen. But we do know that Donald Trump was president during January 6th. He did not want Joe Biden to be certified as president, and he will be president on January 3rd, and he will not want Congress to become get into have a Democratic majority. So weird things could happen.
2: Sure. And you mentioned my book, Election Meltdown, from 2020. Back then, I was called an alarmist for raising the kinds of things that could happen with the disruption of elections. And I didn't predict the violence at the Capitol in particular, but I did talk about the risk of political violence as one of the things where we were headed. You know, I was called an alarmist back then. I think now some people think that I am too optimistic in thinking that we have enough safeguards that it is extremely unlikely that there could be a disruption to free and fair

0: elections, despite what Donald Trump might try to do. Now, of course, there's always the risk of violence, but in terms of trying to manipulate the rules, trying to use election law to get a different result so that the loser of the election is found to be the winner, it is very unlikely to happen. And I believe that the courts, the states, and ultimately the American people serve as bulwarks against that kind of election subversion attempt.
1: Now, the caller, Christina. Christina, you're on The Source. Go ahead.
2: Hi. I was just wondering why it is acceptable to segregate Republicans and Democrats when voting at the polls. My husband and I were just at this local election, the most recent election, voting at the Cody Library, and we were asked to separate ourselves into two separate lines from Republican and Democrat, and we were allowed at, you know, the same time, but one Republican would go, one Democrat would go. That has never been something that I've experienced until this time, and I've been voting since I'm 18. I'm in my 30s now. It just feels like that would be a form of intimidation, because wives and spouses sometimes don't always have the same party that they align with. So I personally witnessed a male look at his spouse whenever she was asked whether she was Republican or Democrat. And ultimately, you know, she went with the Republican. I'm not saying that she wasn't, but this is a form of intimidation. How is that legal?
1: Christina, thank you for that. Rick Hassan.
0: I'm not aware of the specifics of
1: She's talking about the primary elections.
0: Yes. Well, so what I was going to say is that in primary elections, in many states, there are closed primaries, meaning that only Republicans can vote in the Republican primary and only Democrats can vote in the Democratic primary. And there is a different ballot. And so we do need to identify voters by party. I've never heard of this happening in a general election. And I think I agree that that would raise real questions about infringing on the right to vote and First Amendment freedom of association. If Democrats and Republicans, just like if people were separated on the basis of race or any other characteristic, we all need to be treated equally at the polling place. And I suspect that's what Texas does in their general elections.
1: Right. Yeah. And in the primary election, you're voting to see who will be the nominee for your party. So they're asking you, are you a Republican or a Democrat? And then they will give you the ballot and they'll put you in line for that party. They don't. And so if you want to vote, and you don't have to register, it's an open primary right now, but you do have to decide where you're going to go. It's not an intimidation, that's just the process. But I understand what she's talking about and why that may be intimidating for some people, but that is the system. And in the general election, you're going to get both parties and you can decide who you want to actually win that election. Let's go now to Kathleen. And Kathleen, you're on The Source. Go ahead.
3: Good afternoon. I am very concerned about the fact. Remember the race with Gore and Bush, his Bush 2 shrub, as Molly Ivins called him? I was not having a fit that it took him a while to figure out what Chad was for whom. And when the courts intervened and declared Bush the winner and Gore resigned, I was furious. I was so upset. I was upset about that, but I was not upset about the fact that it is taking them time to figure out who got what vote. I am very concerned with manipulation of the Supreme Court that this president has done, and of course all the federal courts that he has put very arch conservative people in. That will be how he possibly can win the election, even though he doesn't, because of his interference with the courts and the courts being so incredibly not wide open eyes, not blind. You know, justice is blind, not anymore, not in this country, it seems. So I'm concerned about that. I'm also concerned about the fact that when he said in 2024, vote for me, I remember this, and you'll never have to vote again. Does anyone remember that statement by him? And the scary thing, or the frightening thing, and the anger-causing thing about him is that he tells you what he's going to do, and then he does it. So he's told us what he's going to do.
1: All right, Kathleen, thank you for that. So it sounds like she's asking if the Supreme Court is a reliable actor in this case, or are they in the tank for one party or the other?
0: So the court divides ideologically on lots of election issues. For example, the constitutionality of the Voting Rights Act. We had a big case back in June called Louisiana versus Calais, or back in April, called Louisiana versus Calais, where the Democratic appointed justices were in the minority. They dissented. The Republican appointed justices were in the majority and made Section 2 essentially not a viable way for minority voters to protect themselves. So there definitely is that partisan split. But I have not found that partisan split about questions of free and fair elections and election subversion. So let me give three examples. First,
1: we've got about a minute here.
0: Yeah, Ken Paxton in trying to overturn the results of the 2020 election. Supreme Court didn't hear that case. Federalist Society judges in Pennsylvania, North Carolina, rejecting attempts to overturn the results of both a state Supreme Court race in North Carolina and Pennsylvania's 2020 election for that Joe Biden won over Trump. So these are all examples of hardcore conservative judges who are still protecting the rule of law and against election subversion.
1: But we do know that, like Justice Alito, I wouldn't say that he's weak on the Voting Rights Act. I think that he is he's hostile to the Voting Rights Act. And so we'll get into that more when we come back. The questions about the right to vote and if you actually do have a constitutional right to vote and whether we should do something about that. We'll talk about that when we come back from the break. Gerrymandering, we know, that was a Trump's order for Texas to gerrymander. Is that just another sign that he will do just about anything in order to try to not have the Democrats take over any the Congress? Call in with your questions and comments, reactions, 833-877-8255, 833-TPR Talk. The source continues after this 1 minute break.

0: I'm Marian Navarro, and here's what's featured right now on TPR.org. UT San Antonio delays the start of the fall semester following a cyber breach. Bexar County okays a tax break for HEB to expand its Eastside Super Regional Center. And how a San Antonio Zoo initiative is helping preserve the Texas horned lizard. 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
2: This is The Source on Texas Public Radio. Rick Hansen is with us. One of his books, Election Meltdown, Dirty Tricks, Distrust, and the Threat to American Democracy. He's written other books, including calling for a right to vote. So, Rick, don't we have a right to vote?
3: Well, the United States Constitution does not give anyone the right to vote. It just says that states get to decide who votes in elections. And we have a number of amendments that limit discrimination in voting. So if you're going to hold an election, you can't discriminate on the basis of race or sex or a person being between the ages of 18 and 21. So really, the protection for voting rights have for the most part, come from decisions of the United States Supreme Court in the 1960s during the so-called Warren Court era. That's where the court recognized voting as a fundamental right. In the 2000 case of Bush versus Gore, that was the case that ended the Florida recount that led to George W. Bush being elected president over Al Gore. The Supreme Court said that the Constitution gives state legislatures the power to choose electors. And even though voters have given that power to, even though the state legislature has given that power to voters, the legislature could take that back at any time. I mean, so I think most Americans would be surprised to know that their right to vote for president is really subject to being taken away by their own state's legislatures. The Supreme Court has also said that once a state holds a vote, they have to do so fairly, and they can't value one person's vote over that of another. But many of the protections that we have are based on either interpretations of the Constitution that I think a majority of the Supreme Court justices today would not agree with, as well as through federal statutes, some of which the Supreme Court has struck down or limited, especially in the last decade and a half.
2: All right, let's go to a caller, Elaine. And Elaine, you're on The Source. Go ahead.
4: Hi, I'm a voter from Texas, and I actually had more of a question about the primaries that we were discussing just a few minutes ago. So can you help me understand why it is that we do have closed primaries in Texas? If I wanted to vote across the aisle for a candidate that I believe in more, why am I only limited to voting for one specific party?
2: All right, Elaine, we have open primaries in Texas. They're not closed. Although the Republican Party of Texas in their most recent convention, they've called for closing the primaries. And that would mean that you would have to register in advance as a Republican in order to go vote. You, an independent voter who does not register as a Republican today in the next primary, the past primary, can go vote in the Republican primary or the Democrat primary. You can be a Democrat one day, a Republican the next, but you just have to pick one. And so that seems only fair. You can't decide I'm going to be a Republican voting for governor and a Democrat voting for senator, but you know that you have to just pick one side and pick your lane, and that's what you're in for that election. And Rick, did you want to add anything to that?
3: Well, so the Supreme Court has decided a series of cases saying that if you're going to hold a partisan primary, states have to defer to the parties in terms of whether or not it's open or closed. So if Texas wants to close, if Republicans in Texas want to close their primary, but Democrats want it open to allow independent voters to vote, they can do that. So the reason for this is the kind of associational rights in the First Amendment that the court recognizes. So if Republicans say we only want Republicans to choose the nominees, they're allowed to do so. Now, a number of states have nonpartisan primaries. So yesterday we had the first primaries in Alaska. This was among the races, a very close Senate race, where the incumbent Dan Sullivan is being challenged by the Democrat, who's a current representative, Mary Peltola. And there, the top four vote getters, everybody gets to vote. All Alaskans get to vote for whoever they want. The top four vote getters go on to the second round, to the general election, and they use ranked choice voting to allocate votes from the lowest scoring candidates. Very different system. And the Supreme Court has said that, you know, if it's not a partisan primary, then states can kind of do whatever they want. But if it's a partisan primary, then the parties have the last word on whether it's open or closed.
2: There has been talk that Donald Trump could declare a national emergency and grab executive powers that he doesn't normally have in order to do shenanigans with this election. What are your concerns?
3: Well, the president does have the power to declare national emergencies, and he's declared a national emergency on the border. When he declares a national emergency, that is the key to unlocking certain powers that Congress has given to the president in, I think it's over 50 different federal statutes. But none of those statutes give the president any power over elections. So the president could say, we've got interference coming from other countries, and so I'm declaring a national emergency. That still wouldn't give him the power, because the Constitution does not give him the power to do anything over elections. And Congress has never passed a statute giving the president any power to do anything over elections. All that the president has the power to do is enforce current law that Congress has passed. And Congress has passed some laws, for example, the National Voter Registration Act, the Voting Rights Act. And we do see the president, as his predecessors, using the Department of Justice to enforce various aspects of those laws. But there's no magic wand that somehow transforms the president from someone with no role over elections to becoming the election czar. That's just kind of a fantasy of those people who believe the president's voter fraud claims and think that his intervention is necessary to continue to have free elections in this country.
2: If the president were to do something, I mean, it's impossible to imagine. We couldn't imagine January 6th. We couldn't imagine that he was going to do the Trump gerrymander. I don't think we could really put anything off the table. And so if he does something, how can people push back? What are the mechanisms that the people have in order to try to defend the democracy when things really go off the rails?
3: Well, I mean, so the first thing to talk about is the default position. And the default position is that states have the authority to run elections. And typically that power is then partially sent to counties. And counties are the ones that actually administer the elections. They figure out which voting machines, they set up the polling places, they tabulate the ballots. So in order for Trump to get involved, there'd have to be an in. Now, we can look at what he tried to do in 2020, which is where he tried to interfere with how the Electoral College votes were counted, trying to lean on state legislatures to submit alternative slates of electors. You may remember all of that. None of that happened. But we're not in a presidential election year. We're talking about who is going to be elected to Congress, to the House of Representatives, and to the Senate. And there is no similar mechanism with Electoral College votes. There still could be attempts to try to lean on election officials or lean on the legislature or lean on the Republican delegation in the House to try to manipulate things to reach a result that is contrary to the will of the people. But Trump is starting off in a very bad position because he has no power over this. And the courts have been clear, and this was the point I was making before the last break, is that there are many things that divide conservative and liberal judges on all kinds of issues, from immigration to abortion and to voting rights. But on the question of whether election winners can lawfully take office, mercifully, we've got consensus among the judges that free and fair elections are essential. Judge Bibas, I mentioned him before the break, on the Third Circuit in rejecting Rudy Giuliani's attempt to throw out the ballots in Pennsylvania, said that free and fair elections are the lifeblood of democracy. And with, unless you come in with very strong proof of fraud or some other reason to doubt election results, really the will of the people has to stand.
2: But there has never been an election that Donald Trump lost. You can look at the Iowa caucus in 2016 when Ted Cruz won that. He claimed that was fraud and rigged. Everything else, he's going to claim, if it doesn't go his way, he will use the power of his rhetoric and his communications ability in order to tell everyone that this was wrong, it was rigged, this is a disgrace, and we can't allow this to stand. I mean, shouldn't we be preparing to pre-bunk his claims?
3: Yes, and I think that that's already happening. We saw this with the recent mayoral race in Los Angeles, where I live, where he made false claims. And there was great evidence that was used to rebut his claims. I'm sure if Democrats win control of the House or the Senate, he's going to claim it was fraud. And that may be part of the point, to try to delegitimize Democratic victories. But that doesn't mean he's going to be able to somehow turn his party's election loss into a win for his party.
2: What practical steps do you want to see American citizens take, ordinary citizens, to help protect free and fair elections?
3: Well, the first thing is register to vote and vote. And lots of people are not registered. And Texas is one of the few states that doesn't have online voter registration. So you've got to kind of fill out that piece of paper. But also, because our elections are so decentralized, you can be a poll worker. You can be a volunteer. You can also be an election observer, either for one party or for, you know, a good government group. There are lots of ways to assure. And of course, support those local election administrators and make sure that they are free of pressure and can fairly count the ballots and announce the results.
2: Rick Hansen, thank you so much for coming on the air today. Election law expert, author, professor of political science, UCLA School of Law, where he directs the Safeguarding Democracy Project. And thank you for doing all that, Rick. Appreciate it.
3: Thank you.
2: That's The Source on Texas Public Radio. I'm David Martin Davies. Thanks for listening.

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1: The Archdiocese of San Antonio has excommunicated a New Braunfels priest from the clergy after he was found guilty of schism or refusing to submit to the Pope. TPR's Marian Navarro has the details.
2: John Mary Foster has been with the Archdiocese since 2009 and is a priest at Mission of Divine Mercy. San Antonio Archbishop Gustavo Garcia Sierra talked about the results of a church tribunal formed last year.
3: This action of the Archdiocese was forced by his position that our Holy Father Leo XIV and his predecessor, Pope Francis, are not true popes, but are, in his words, usurpers.
2: Foster responded to the allegations in a video to his church.
4: We believe this sentence and these punishments are unjust, but we also believe the Lord is not asking us to appeal them. And we believe that given the crisis the church is facing, God is asking me to continue my priestly ministry.
2: The Archdiocese formally removed Foster from the priesthood and has directed Catholics to stop attending and supporting Mission of Divine Mercy Church. I'm Marian Navarro in San Antonio.
1: Bioscience innovation is happening in San Antonio, and it has global implications. TPR's ongoing feature, Science and Medicine, highlights those connections.
5: It's time for Science and Medicine, a collaboration between TPR and UT Health San Antonio, where scientific discovery advances how medicine is practiced everywhere. I'm Buddy Petrie. If a doctor has a patient who's infected with a fungus they don't recognize, they're probably going to send it to UT Health San Antonio's fungus testing laboratory.
6: As a reference lab, we really see the unique things that a lot of people have not seen before. And it comes to us on a fairly routine basis.
5: Nathan Wiederhold has run the lab for more than a decade.
6: And since I started as the director, we've had the opportunity to be involved in the description of at least 60 new fungal species. These are things that have not been seen before causing disease in humans. And we were part of the team really taking a first stab at describing them, not only what they look like under the microscope, but also their DNA sequences and then the disease that they were causing in the individual.
5: Over the last 20 years, fungal pathogens have become a growing threat.
6: We're seeing emergence of a lot of different fungal infections, and several of them are also resistant to drugs that we use to treat patients with these types of infections. And that has put us into a bind with certain patients because we've run out of treatment options.
5: Wiederhold's lab is playing a pivotal role in getting new medications to market. They test new compounds for effectiveness against their large library of samples. Between identifying new fungi and testing new meds, Wiederhold says this is interesting, important work.
6: It's never a dull day in the fungus testing lab, and that's really a blessing.
5: That's Science and Medicine from UT Health San Antonio and Texas Public Radio. I'm Buddy Petrie.
1: You can learn more about science and medicine and hear past episodes at tpr.org.
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7: Tomorrow at noon on The Source, the bulldozers have stopped in Big Bend for now, but for how long? And what does this mean for other culturally sensitive areas on the border slated for border wall construction? The Trump administration says the wall is needed to prevent illegal immigration, but critics say this pristine land is not a crossing point. We're going to have the latest on the legal fight to save Big Bend. 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
1: It's going to be partly cloudy tonight. A low's expected around 78. A heat advisory will be in effect from 2 p.m. Thursday to 7 p.m. Sunday. It'll be mostly sunny and hot on Thursday, Friday, Saturday, and Sunday, with highs around 102. Right now in San Antonio, it's 100 degrees. It's 99 in Fredericksburg, 101 in Del Rio. Taking a look at San Antonio traffic, there's a wreck on the north side on northbound Highway 281 at Loop 410. Also, a crash downtown on southbound I-35 at Flores has been moved to the right shoulder, but it's causing some slowing.
10: 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I'm Juana Summers.
0: And I'm Elsa Chang. If you're on Medicare, it can be tricky getting coverage for the blockbuster weight loss drugs known as GLP-1s. It depends on your exact diagnosis, and you might need to pay hundreds of dollars in co-pays or co-insurance. Last month, Medicare launched a pilot program that could streamline that process. Some eligible seniors will pay just $50 a month for the drugs. But as Jackie Fortier with our partner KFF Health News reports, many people with the most serious illnesses still will not get that discount.
11: When Jeff LaMarca heard about Medicare's new GLP-1 Bridge program, he thought he'd finally found a way to afford Zepbound. The retired professor has spent years trying to lose weight.
12: And I thought, thank God there's a path for it.
11: Medicare's temporary discount program applies to people who use the GLP-1 drugs for weight loss and only for weight loss. Patients who qualify pay just $50 a month. On the first day applications opened, LaMarca's doctor in New Jersey submitted the paperwork. He was denied. To him, it didn't make any sense.
12: I'm obese, you know, morbidly obese, BMI 42. I'm at risk for stroke. I'm pre-diabetic, and yet I can't get it.
11: LaMarca is among an estimated 5.9 million Medicare enrollees who were locked out of the discount program because they have medical conditions like type 2 diabetes or sleep apnea, conditions that GLP-1s treat. The Centers for Medicare and Medicaid Services runs the GLP-1 Bridge program. It's a pilot that'll run for 18 months. Spokesperson Timothy Foster says the goal is to study whether Medicare can save money by treating obese patients up front with GLP-1s before they develop more costly chronic health conditions. But there are eligibility rules around who can be part of the pilot. People like LaMarca technically do have another option: go through their Medicare Part D prescription drug plans. In practice, though,
13: coverage doesn't always mean paid for or affordable.
11: Taylor Lacey is a primary care physician in Kansas. She says patients often spend months jumping through insurance hoops to unlock Part D coverage, succeed, and then get sticker shock.
13: In general, I would say my patients' copays are anywhere from $200 to $600.
11: Which is unaffordable. Lacey worries their health will get worse if they give up on getting the medicine.
13: They need treatment, and those are the people that are being neglected.
11: Without the medication, Jeff LaMarca worries about his heart and about having a stroke.
12: I'm terrified. I can't lose weight, and my sleep is horrible. My stress is beyond tolerable.
11: He eventually got his Medicare drug plan to cover Zepbound, but at the pharmacy, he found out his monthly copay would be hundreds of dollars, more than he could pay.
12: I've got too much to do in my life yet, and I'd like to be healthy. I'd like to be a lot thinner. I'm tired of being fat.
11: The GLP-1 prescription he fought so hard to get approved is still too expensive for him to fill. It's still waiting at the pharmacy.
0: Jackie Fortier is a reporter with our partner KFF Health News.
14: The Belleville neighborhood on the east side of Paris is famous for its vibrant mix of ethnicities and cultures. It's long been home to immigrants from North Africa, the Middle East, and Asia, with large communities of Muslims and Jews. At a cafe bar there, men from both faiths have been gathering together for decades. Rebecca Rossman sends us this postcard.
15: If you walked past this tiny cafe in northeast Paris, you might not think much of it. On most days, it's just a small group of older men playing cards in a small room.
16: La belote.
17: La belote.
16: La belote.
15: They argue, laugh, and escape loneliness. But nowadays, this type of gathering is a rarity in Paris. These men are a mix of Jews and Muslims, and for decades, they have been coming here every week to play belote, a French card game. It's a pretty subdued gathering now, but years ago, the room would have been filled with men shouting and teasing one another. You couldn't escape the cigarette smoke. Back then, it was an association for retired Tunisian immigrants.
18: On jouait à la belote, on jouait aux cartes, et ça criait, ça chantait.
19: We played cards, people shouted, people sang.
15: That's René Rubens, one of the old regulars who in 2018 transformed the space into this cafe bar.
18: Au fil du temps, la plupart, ils sont partis.
15: Over time, most have left, Rubin says. They died, got sick, or simply stopped coming. At night, Parisian hipsters come here now for the house-made honey wine. But a couple times a week, the remaining card players return. On a recent afternoon, a few regulars showed up. Longtime friends, Jewish and Muslim, mostly born in Tunisia.
20: On a la même culture. On a la même cuisine.
19: We have the same culture, the same food, the same music, and the same language. We live together.
15: This is Max Journeau, 80, a chatty retired pharmacist who has been coming here for decades. He says this meetup represents a version of Tunisia he remembers from his childhood, a place where religion mattered less than neighborhood and habit.
20: Depuis toujours avec les Arabes. Le fait de grandir ensemble, d'avoir les mêmes souvenirs, les mêmes...
15: He says growing up in Tunisia, Jews and Muslims lived side by side, shared the same memories. We grew up together, he says. Do you get that? We are together. Outside this cafe, there are growing divisions. France is home to the largest Jewish and Muslim populations in the European Union. Conversations between the two have grown increasingly tense since the October 7th, 2023 attacks in Israel and subsequent Gaza war. But inside the cafe, there's always been one unspoken rule. Politics stays out.
18: A cafe, on est là pour passer du bon temps et...
15: We're here to have a good time and talk about other things, René Rubin says. That includes younger generations who come in the evenings after the card players are gone. Like Munir Hamami, a 39-year-old who grew up in the neighborhood.
21: C'est un monument, René, c'est le plus vieux de la rue.
15: He calls Rubin's an institution. Everyone knows him, he says.
21: On s'apprécie en tant qu'être humain, c'est différent. Et je le respecte parce qu'il m'a toujours respecté.
15: We appreciate each other as human beings, he says. We don't care about religion. Rubin says that's true, but worries that outside this space, things aren't always so simple.
18: D'évoluer quand tu restes dans ta bulle, tu peux pas évoluer. Hein? Tu peux pas.
15: He says he worries people increasingly stay inside their own social and political bubbles.
18: D'évoluer quand tu restes dans ta bulle, tu peux pas évoluer. Hein? Tu peux pas avancer.
15: You stay in your bubble. You can't evolve, he says.
18: Tout ça, c'est une question d'empathie.
15: Getting past that, he says, is just a question of empathy. There's people who say they don't like Jews, don't like black people, don't like Arabs, just because of what they seem to represent to them, he says. But when you look, if you speak with the person, you realize they're just another person. Which is why every Tuesday and Thursday, the card players keep returning. Rebecca Rossman, NPR News, Paris.

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0: Stop me if you've heard this one before. President Trump has put a hold on a big batch of tariffs that he had threatened. It's Canada this time. There's a maybe sort of deal announced 2 hours before the midnight last night deadline, putting off for 3 days 50% import taxes on a whole bunch of Canadian goods. Details, as they tend to be when these kinds of tariff announcements are made, are sparse. But all the same, we thought this would be a good time to hear from somebody hard at work in the trenches of international trade. Gretchen Blau is a customs brokerage manager at Logistics Plus in Erie, Pennsylvania.
1: So we've been keeping an eye on the negotiations to see if they would take place or not. And it's been a little bit back and forth as to whether or not these would be imposed. We have quite a few customers that import auto parts from Canada. So that was of concern. Even in

0: Coming up.
1: Scrollable, vertical, no more than 2 or 3 minutes. About as much as your attention span.
0: 2 minutes here, 3 minutes there. Where does the day go? First, though, let's do the numbers. Dow Industrials gained 119 points on the day, 0.2%, 53,463. The NASDAQ up 41 points, 0.2%, 26,331. The S&P 500 ticked up about 16 points, also 0.2%, 7,707. TJX Companies, parent of TJ Maxx, Home Goods, and Marshalls, they raised their full-year profit forecast today. Shares up about 3% a year ago. TJX rather plunged 4.2%. Competitor Burlington Stores increased 0.2%. Justin was talking about imported goods. Caterpillar, maker of agriculture and construction equipment, slumped 2.9% today. Bonds rose, yield on the 10-year T-note fell 4.64%. 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
0: This is Marketplace. I'm Kai Rizdahl. I know it seems like forever ago, but you remember back in January, before the president's war with Iran, when the United States grabbed Venezuelan President Nicolas Maduro? Venezuela, the country with more proven oil reserves than anywhere else on the planet? Well, as it happens, there have been some announcements this week that some U.S. energy companies are expanding their footprint in Venezuela. So we figured today's as good a day as any for an update on the state of Venezuelan energy resources and U.S. interest therein. Marketplace's Elizabeth Trovall has that one.
5: Last night, Venezuela's oil minister, Paula Henao, spoke to Venezuelan state television from Houston, Texas. She's telling Venezuelans about new deals with U.S. energy companies SLB and Hunt Oil.
6: Esta última la firmamos con la empresa SLB, antigua Schlumberger.
5: She also told Venezuelans U.S. companies want to invest in Venezuela. But Bob Fricklin with S&P Global Energy says the country still has a lot of work to do.
7: Venezuela is on a sort of cautious recovery period.
5: He says the country has ramped up its oil production, a lot of which is getting refined in the U.S. But production is still just around 1.2 million barrels a day.
7: It's a long ways out to get back to 2 million barrels a day. It's a lot of money that needs to go. It's a lot of work that happens.
5: We're talking the 2030s and many billions of dollars. For now, David Goldwyn with Goldwyn Global Strategies says investments are more modest and coming from independent companies, and that the big players are watching and waiting as the country reforms its energy sector.
8: You just don't know if you're going to get nationalized. You don't know if your deal's going to hold. You don't know if the country's going to implode. And you don't know if the U.S. is going to reimpose sanctions.
5: But what these companies do know is that there's no resource in the world that's quite like Venezuela's, because getting oil out of the ground there is such a sure thing.
8: There are not that many places in the world where you can find large, long-lived resources where you don't have any geologic risk. Venezuela is that country. You know you're going to get the resources out, and you pretty much know what it costs to put them in shape to export.
5: You just have to manage the political risk above ground. I'm Elizabeth Trovall for Marketplace.

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1: This final note on the way out today, which begins with the number 40, followed by 12 other digits. I speak here of the federal debt, which, as of the close of business last night, topped $40 trillion for the first time. $40 trillion, $47 billion, $425 million, $768,420, and 22 cents. I have no idea what is up with the 22 cents. But in all seriousness, the really interesting slash scary part of the national debt is how fast it is piling up. See also the 10 minutes that Robin Brooks and I have spent over the past 2 days talking about this. Our media production team includes Brian Allison, John Folkey, Montana Johnson, Drew Jostad, Gary O'Keefe, and Charlton Thorpe. Alex Simpson is the manager of media production. And I'm Kai Rizdahl. We will see you tomorrow, everybody. This is APM.
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5: This El Nino is already big in August. So what has scientists kind of alarmed, I think you can say, is that it still has months more to grow. And it feels like all but an inevitability to them at this point that by the time it's done growing, it will be the largest on record.
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8: 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The United Arab Emirates says it's suspending all trade with Iran after it came under Iranian missile attack. NPR's Hadil Al-Shalchi reports.
9: The Emirati Ministry of Foreign Affairs announced that it was halting all trade.